0: to Milowitz, and second were Mike and Alison Williamson. So that was the pairs. And yeah. In the open teams, the winners were the Smith team, Scott Smith and David Ackley, Chris Ackley and Graham Stout. A couple of South Islanders in there. Second were Charles Kerr and John Luaney, Bob Hurley and Russell Wilson. Yeah. They also had a Swiss pairs, which was won by Ture Hauranga and Brad Tattersfield from Ash Fitchett and Josephine Hayes. Quite a big field in that one too. 30 tables. Couple of successful congresses there.
1: Well, William and I managed to get second on the main event here over in Vietnam. We didn't have a very successful last day and we lost by 0.40.
0: Okay, that wasn't much.
1: Oh, no. But anyway, we've got another one that's just starting at the moment, so this is our last one.
0: So the Otago Southland Congress held at Oamaru. That was won by the Alabaster team. It was Jan Alabaster and Emma Strong, Shirley Newton and Margaret Burgess. Second was Greg Buzzard and Moss Wiley, Kevin Scorapata and Lindsay Glover. The open pairs, that was won by Ramon Quinnell and Samuel Coutts from Mary Buckland and Trish Downwood.
1: So
0: that's all around the country and Vietnam.
1: I see the grades, the multi-grades. Didn't go too bad.
0: Yeah, not too bad in the end, 14 tables.
1: Now, I did have a question put to me.
0: Rory Jackalroy, or Jack James, won that with Grant Jarvis.
1: I know.
0: Well, you'd think if you scored 65 and 68, you'd be a pretty good chance to win, wouldn't you? But no, that wasn't enough to win. They scored 66 and 72.
1: Holy crap. Those are magic scores, aren't they? So there was a question on whether or not for all the organising on a tournament. So it used to be called Ladies' Day, then we changed it to open up to everyone. Now it's a multi-grade. What are your thoughts?
0: What are you thinking? That we should do what?
1: That potentially it might be one that we ask if we could host it on Real Bridge.
0: Have it online. Yeah, okay.
1: What do you think?
0: There's a lot less organisation doing it that way.
1: Yeah, might be able to. Suggestion to go on Real Bridge. Would you enter it? Let us know, bridgezoneshuffle@gmail.com.
0: Currently, a lot of our older players that play on a Tuesday afternoon at the club do enter it. Probably just about the one tournament they play in a year. And I think perhaps a lot of those people wouldn't want to play online.
1: Potentially, yeah.
0: You'd end up with different people playing in it. But Hamilton Bridge Club has something like 8 or 9 tournaments in a year. And
1: we have a lot.
0: Well, this would certainly make it a lot easier to run.
1: Yeah, it's going to be a discussion point back at the club. Have you heard about how my lessons are going?
0: Yeah, she's getting 5 tables. She's been getting 5 tables. They're going all right.
1: Is that Tuesday night or Thursday morning?
0: Oh, sorry, your Thursday morning. Oh, I think she's getting 3 tables for yours. Yep, yep. So that's about what you were getting, I think, weren't you?
1: I was getting 3.5.
2: Ifayaki nei. Coming up next, it's time for the Gin Club. That's juniors, intermediates and novices, and our man on the spot, Mr. Gin himself, it's Ross Longney.

0: Swift.
1: We are here with Ross. Hello, I guess you had a full week in a bridge as well.
2: No, have you just been talking to Barry? He has, yep. But no, I've had the weekend pretty much off because my partner was ill, so we didn't get down to Napier as planned, or Hastings as planned. I did play on Saturday in Intermediate in Auckland. Not as much bridge as we had foreseen, Mariana. Oh,
1: okay.
2: But never mind, we had a nice weekend.
3: I've been through the open results, Ross, but I've left the intermediates for you.
2: Okay, well, I have heaps of them. Firstly, I've got a couple of little things. A little shout-out to Judith Howard from your district. She's personally sponsoring one of the Waikato Bay series with prize money and fresh fish, which at the end of the tournament, they drop into the local chippy and have them turned into nice battered fish for supper after the thing. So good on Judith Howard for her contribution.
1: Yeah, that's the restricted opens, was Piers.
2: And you're fantastic. Now, I've also got a little apology to make. Because last week, as well as getting Ty Happy and Takapau mixed up in my blurb, in terms of their proximity to my Pukerau, I got two Susans mixed up. I mixed up Susan.

0: Clayton Stevens from Remuera and Susan Steedman from Mount Albert. So I have to apologise to both the Susans profusely. Oh,
1: what happened in the intermediate pairs at Auckland, Ross?
0: Well, that was won very, very convincingly by Bret Hart and Carol Beasley. They cleaned that up so convincingly. One would have to just totally admire it. They were so well ahead. Now, in Auckland, the intermediate and junior pairs combined had 10 tables, so that was 20 gin club members. But if you spread out across the country, on Mokoroa, they had an intermediate tournament with 12 tables. That was run by Julie Downs from Mount Maunganui and Janice Simpson from Tauranga. The big margin at 64% average. The junior pairs had 10 tables, and that was run by Lucy Schumacher and, drum roll, Annie Sue from Hamilton. So they had 44 gin clubbers in action there as opposed to 20 in Auckland. Down Hawke's Bay, they had intermediate pairs, which was won by Henny French and Norman Knight from Napier. And if you remember, Henny won the Waipakaria Intermediate last week, so she's had a good 10 days. The intermediate teams was won by a team from slightly up north, Rex Tullock and Val Honeyfield and Kevin Jensen and Joyce Reid from Wakatani and Rotorua. And they got a 5-0-1 winning streak. So they won five, drew none, and lost only one. Very good effort. Junior pairs was won by our Central District favourite, Corbin Tither from Taradale with Sarah Kilmister, but they couldn't pull it off in the teams event, which was won. The junior teams was won by Jackie Rye, Diane Brady, Phyllis Patrick, and Jeff Nauer, all from Napier. So 64 gin club pairs in operation down in Hastings over the weekend. Fantastic, wow. Eh? They even ran a one session novice pairs. That was won by Karen and Perry Laurent. That was one session. They got 65. They're from Taradale. And I looked them up, and that was the first tournament they seem to have played in. So their first tournament, they come away with a win in the novice pairs. If you'd like us to go back a little bit, we can go back to the head-to-head, Barry.
1: Oh, yes.
0: You know what I'm talking about.
2: I was going to say, how far away is that?
0: No, not that one. The head-to-head was last Tuesday, the Craigs Investment Hamilton.
2: Oh, right, yeah.
0: And that was won by Grant Jarvis and Jack James. I don't know if you've already mentioned that, ahead of Jenny and Barry. And top intermediate pair was Bill Leach from Mount Albert and his partner. It really wasn't the head-to-head, Barry, between you and me. How can my 31 A points stack up against your 5,233 A points? Come on!
1: They don't mean anything at the bridge table, Ross. Anything can happen. No. I just want everybody to know that when you get to the bridge table and you sit down, you've got 13 cards each. It doesn't matter how many A points anybody's got. They don't count for anything at the bridge table.
0: All got the same hands, and you know the old motto.
1: That's right. Respect all, fear none.
0: Respect all, fear none. That's the one. Talking about mottos, I had a suggestion for a motto for restricted players. It comes from Chris Wilson. Fear all, expect the worst.
1: God, that sounds a bit depressing.
0: I thought it was great. I tell you what, I played at Franklin though last week, and I didn't jinx the scoring down there.
1: Oh man, you should have seen. We had a few problems in Auckland this weekend with the scoring. It seems to be happening all over the country.
0: We were picking up results on the internet, and oh, that some of them were so slow coming in. Although I didn't jinx the scoring, we managed to knock three bidding boxes onto the floor, which didn't impress the director very much.
2: Shot, Chris.
0: I had a question for you, Barry. If you can visualise this hand, it comes from Franklin, board 26. Okay, in spades, you've got ace, king, queen, jack, 10, 8, 7, 6, 4, 2.
1: No. 9, 6, 7, 8. That's a 10-card suit, Ross.
0: That's the one.
1: Oh, yeah.
0: 6 of hearts, no diamonds, and in clubs you've got 3 and 2. And wow. The question for you, what would you open that hand?
1: I mean, people often, when you get a freak hand like this, these are always the ones where they ask you to bid something. I can tell you now that bidding systems are not designed to bid hands like this effectively. It's so, I mean, I'd open it one spade, but anything could be right. Opening it four spades might work very

0: very well. On the other hand, you might miss a slam if partner's got a couple of aces. With freak hands, there's no right or wrong answer about what to do. I think it's too good to open four spades.
1: Are you thinking do you think people open two clubs?
0: Well, I was just going to say, you can't open two clubs on a hand like that, I don't believe.
1: Yeah.
0: Even if you alerted your two club opener and said it may not comply with rule of 29, I don't think you can open two clubs on a 10 count.
1: I think you're right. I think one spade is the proper bid for that hand.
0: I tell you what, it's never going to get passed out, is it?
2: Well, if you open one spade, it might.
0: You're kidding me. The opposition have got 30 points and some of them are going to have a void in spades. They're definitely bidding.
2: Somebody's going to bid, yeah.
0: Somebody is going to bid.
1: Someone's going to double.
0: Or they're going to overcall. They're going to do something.
2: Yeah, yeah.
0: I mean, where do you think all those diamonds and hearts are? Somebody's going to bid them.
2: What about four no trumps as an opener? Ace asking.
0: It's interesting because some people play four no trumps. There is a specific ace ask. You actually name the ace you've got. But here you actually need two aces. And, I mean, if you play four no trumps, it's just how many aces have you got? And they tell you you've got two. Well, that's great. You don't know which two they are anyway. You know?
2: I'll leave that one hanging. Just going back to that two clubs, I did have a question as well. If you allow your two clubs, if your two clubs doesn't necessarily comply with the rule of 29, what are you supposed to put on your system card?
1: Exactly that.
0: I'd say exactly that. Under the two club opener, say, may not comply with the rule of 29. I'd alert it, and if anybody asks, I'd say it's a strong hand. It's game forcing. It may not comply with the rule of 29.
2: Okay, good.
0: But you must alert it. I don't entirely agree with it, but my understanding is that's how the rule is phrased at the moment, that if you alert it, explain that it may not comply, you're allowed to open two clubs on less than 29.
1: Yeah. What they're teaching in the lessons at the moment is two clubs is 20 plus unbalanced or 23 plus balanced or any shape. So if you can't comply with that and all the rule of 29.
0: I mean, that's really unfortunate, this, because I think people are getting totally the wrong end of the stick with two clubs with 20 unbalanced. And any time they get 20 unbalanced, they're opening two clubs. And they're getting into all sorts of problems.
1: Yeah.
0: If you've got 20 and you've got five hearts and five diamonds and 20 points, open one heart. You open one heart and you jump to three diamonds. But, I mean,
1: if the partner
0: hasn't got any points, you probably can't make game with 20 points. There are some 20-point hands that you want to be in game opposite virtually nothing, but not all. And unfortunately, I think a lot of beginners are thinking any time they get 20 points and unbalanced, they're going to open two clubs. If they're 4-4-1 with a 20 count and they open two clubs, I fear where they're going to end up. I just don't know how that's going to work. If partner says two diamonds, I don't know what they're going to bid. A four-card suit? Two no-trumps showing 23 to 24?
2: Singleton?
0: It's way better to just open it one diamond if you've got 4-4-4-1 or whatever. So if partner can't bid, you probably haven't missed anything.
2: Good advice. Good advice. Okay, I'll leave you with a little story. And I think it's a nice story, actually, but I'll leave you to judge it.
1: Wait. Do I need a hanky?
2: No, you're not that sentimental. Grant Jarvis, one of our two platinum gold masters, he sits down at the table with two players who they hadn't played many tournaments. They didn't actually know him. And one of the players said, you better play well today, sir, because I hear there are at least six gold grandmasters playing here today. And Grant, being the humble guy that he is, just smiled at them and said, thank you. I'll bear that in mind as the day goes on.
1: Oh,
2: I thought that was a nice story, and it just goes to show you just don't know who you're sitting down with, and it doesn't matter. Like you said, they've all got the same cards. Doesn't matter who you are, what age you are, what you're male or female. It doesn't matter when you sit down at the table, does it?
0: It was in Hamilton that happened, Ross.
2: Yes, at Hamilton.
1: Yep. At Hamilton.
0: What I heard happened was, when you play your club bridge? And he said, I don't play at a club. I don't play much any club bridge. And she said, are you brave? You're brave coming out and playing here. The story I heard, Ross, was there are 10 grandmasters playing here today. And you might be right. He may well have said, I'll bear that in mind. I'm sure he would have. That sounds like the sort of thing Grant would say.
1: He wouldn't have said, well.
2: He actually asked, is he in

0: intermediate. Are you intermediate or now? The story may not be completely accurate, and I've probably embellished it a bit, but I think it's a great story.
1: Oh, it's a great story.
0: Why don't I have a laugh?
2: How cute is that?
0: Yeah, I think it's lovely.
2: I won't be saying that to very many people.
1: Anyway, Grant does tell a good story.
0: Yes, he does. Yeah.
1: He had a pretty rough day today, just goes to show. They qualified top qualifier in the teams today, and they lost every match in the final and finished last.
0: Wow.
2: Who was he playing with this week?
1: He was playing with Fraser Roo.
2: Oh, yep.
0: And your mate, Jacko Ferrari, whatever you call him, they didn't even make the final.
2: But, hey.
1: Actually, funnily enough, he sat behind me in the team's qualifying. And after the first match, Jack complained to me that I put the boards on the stool and they were very untidy and they weren't facing the right way or whatever. And at which point I said, God, I said, you sound like my bloody mother. I said, I'm going to start calling you Nana Jackalroy from now on. So he's renamed Nana Jackalroy.
0: Hey, I'll tell you, guess who my partner was last Thursday night?
2: Thursday night?
1: I've got unfair information here because I think I know who it was.
0: Just at the club.
2: Who was it?
0: Jack O'Rourke.
2: Oh, my gosh. How was that?
0: He was very nice to play with. He was very kind. He's very calm, very, you know, he tolerated whatever I did. He just said, oh, that's fine, Ross. You know, it was good. It was lovely to play with him. It was just a random chance at East Coast Bays.
2: Of course. We had to get East Coast Bays in here at least once, Barry.
1: The worst part of this whole thing is, Ross, and I wanted to see you on the weekend, and I'm going to have to fess up to this, and you're going to kill me.

0: I can't play next Sunday. I've got three bloody open names, and the guy that was going to do them for me has got a... But how, I found two more tournaments. I know you're going to kill me. I know you're going to kill me, and I hope you can find somebody to play with you. But I just can't. I've got three open names, and the guy that was going to do them is having a birthday, and his family are having this bloody thing for him, and he can't do them.
1: Wah, wah, wah, Barry Jones.
2: Hey, we've recorded this.
0: Yeah,
2: this, this is not off camera. This is recorded.
0: Is the Mount Albert restricted, which you aren't entered in yet because I've checked, or you, we could play the online Auckland one in August, which you're also not entered in. But I just cannot play on Sunday. I'm sorry about that.
2: No problems.
0: I do apologise. And I thought, God, I'm never going to hear the end of this. I might as well put it on
1: air. Actually, Ross, I think I hear this sound. Cha-ching. That sounds like a fine, a payable fine. And it's very hard to get the money out of system. Mr. Jones.
0: It'll give me longer to study the system, Ross.
2: Yes, it will. Okay.
1: Let's pull it next week.
0: So I do apologise, Ross, but really, there's not much I can do about it.
2: You've got to put food on the table.
0: But we will play one, Ross, so one of those two. I think the Auckland Online's in August, and I think the Mount Albert Restricted is in September.
2: Okay. All right, one of those. No problems. Yep. It'll give us more time, give Mariana and me more time to wind you up about it.
0: Yeah, you will. I can see that. Yeah. So this is going to be on the show every week from now until...
2: Every week. Everybody will be asking me this time next week, how did you get on Sunday?
1: Oh, God.
0: I see they've closed the entries, but hopefully you can find somebody else to play with. Yeah,
2: so. I've still got the entry in, so if I change the button or if I don't play, it doesn't matter. It's okay. Good as gold.
0: You're playing on Saturday, aren't you, Ross?
2: Yes, down at Tierra, right?
0: Okay, so I'll see you there.
2: Yes. Okay, all right.
0: Aren't there 8 points there? What are you playing? Oh, is it just bees in the
2: restricted? No, we're playing in the Swiss, the intermediate Swiss or the Swiss bees. That's probably why I'm not playing in the Mount Albert one because of my...
0: It's not an 8-point one, Ross. I thought, geez, I need to check this out before I confess.
1: He just sounds like a rubbish partner now. He's trying to give us all these alibis and excuses.
0: Yeah, well, that's probably true. But hang on a minute. I'm just going to have a look while I'm talking.
1: And we have a spoiler alert, folks.
0: Ross has organised Paul Marston, of course.
2: He said yes, he'd be delighted to do it, so that's wonderful.
1: And we will give you an opportunity to win one of his books, Introduction.

0: Reflection to Bridge. Stay tuned.
1: And I tell you, I was talking to Douglas Russell, who does a lot of teaching and training up here. He was talking about retention, you know, of students, and he had some positive thoughts on it. I thought maybe we could have a chat to him in the next couple of weeks as well.
2: It's one of the hardest things, isn't it?
1: He says yes, and he's lined up to do it.
0: Barry and Jenny and myself, we're going over to play in the Great Barrier Reef Tournament in Cairns. It'll be next April, end of April, beginning of May. But they also have an intermediate type grade. So maybe we should start pushing that to see if there's any. So far, William and I have agreed that he said, how many people? And I said, let's go for 5 pairs, 10 people to be billeted. Go for a week, Wednesday to Wednesday, because that's when New Zealand flies direct to Cairns. And do some tripping. So we'll put that on the agenda too, to talk about.
2: Cairns is definitely, by the way, Barrier Reef Congress is held in like about 4 different venues, but Cairns is far and away the best one.
1: Okay.
2: Yeah.
0: So there's Mackay.
2: If you're going to go, this is the time to go.
0: Yeah. Otherwise, you're going to wait another. And Cairns. And each club hosts it every year.
2: Yep.
0: Once a year. In four years.
2: So if you don't go this year, you have to wait another 4 years, Ross, before it gets back to Cairns. Yeah.
0: So 27 is Cairns.
1: No, it's not this year. It's next year.
2: Next year.
0: 27. Yeah. And they're going to bring pairs to our Labour Weekend Congress.
1: Oh, right. Okay. There's a handful of us so far are going to Brisbane in February. Brisbane? I know. I'm not sure it's February. I think it's February, Brisbane.
2: It is February. That's replacing the Gold Coast Congress, Mariana.
0: I'm on tour with two ladies from Tasmania and another lady in Australia. She asked me to consider going across for the Festival of Bridge in Tassie.
2: I've heard it's very good. I met somebody from over there online and they were talking about it. And
0: I've got accommodation there, which is cool.
1: Okay. My friend Ivan, who comes from Wollongong, he said that the one at Orange is the hot one at the moment.
0: Orange.
2: I've read about it.
1: Central New South Wales. He said that's a really good one. And Canberra's got a good reputation too. So you're spoiled for choice.
2: All right. There's many good options over there. We're talking about possibly going to the Adelaide one sometime, but I've never been there. Adelaide.
0: The Coffs Harbour one.
2: I think it's in June. They've just had it.
0: Well, that sounds good. If you're keen to come overseas with us, we're travelling to Cairns next year, end of April, May. There's also Canberra at the beginning of the year. Come along, there's the Orange Tournament, there's Goldfields in Melbourne later on, directly after our National Congress. I think you should give it a go. The TFOB, that's Tasmania Festival of Bridge in March. If you're keen for some information, let us know. bridgezoneshuffle@gmail.com. Catch up with us next week. The Gin Man leads you out with the Gin Club motto.
1: Observa omne neminem time. Respect all, fear none. Have a good week.
3: Light it and send it out.
0: Well, that's about it for us this week, folks. Take care, and we'll see you at the tables.
2: Bye for now.

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1: It's time for Right Spot with Dunedin UNESCO's City of Literature.
2: And it's my great pleasure to welcome to ORFM and to The Right Spot Gina Butson, who is the current writer-in-residence at the Robert Lord Writers' Cottage. Morena, lovely to have you with us, Gina. Thanks for coming in.
3: Morena, and thank you for having me here. It's a real honour.
2: Are you familiar with Otipoti Dunedin?
3: Not really. I'm fast becoming familiar because I'm trying to get out and about and do as much as I can, while also obviously still writing a lot. I think I've only been here maybe three times before, but very much in passing.
2: Mm. Well, quite a unique experience being at the Robert Lord Writers' Cottage, I'm sure. Yeah. We'll talk a little bit more about that in a moment. This is off the back of course, The Stars Are a Million Glittering Worlds, your debut novel.
3: That's right.
2: I was reading a little bit of history, and, you know, I guess the pathway for you in terms of writing is a fairly familiar one, into short fiction, shorter forms, and then leading into a debut novel. But I'm also interested that you also come from another professional background, a lawyer and advisor in the public sector. That must mean you were based in Wellington, is that right?
3: Yes, I was. I grew up in Auckland but lived in Wellington for about 17 years. Yeah, lawyer for government, loved it actually. I know it doesn't sound very exciting, but it's really good to be at the heart of things happening, you know, and actually with the intention of making a good difference in the world.
2: I did wonder whether you loved it or not, because I wondered whether the drive to write and establish yourself in that way wasn't a response to that.
3: Yeah, I think I've already got into law because, you know, you're told as a child you're good with words, and so you kind of get pushed down that track. And if I hadn't done a legal career, I probably wouldn't now be able to have a writing career in a way. You know, it gives you that good financial basis to be able to take some time out of work and write. And it's not too dissimilar in a lot of ways. I worked with development of legislation, so there's a lot of thinking about words and almost thinking about plot and structure just in a completely different way.
2: Isn't that interesting that other disciplines can be quite useful in your creative writing?
3: Yeah, and I did a master's in creative writing, and we had this wonderful class of 10 people ranging from 21-year-olds who basically come straight through a BA to people older than I am. And I sat there thinking at first, if I'd spent the past 20 years writing like I really wanted to, how good would I be now? I wish I'd done it. And then I realised, well, I haven't. I just had to let it go. But through that year, I realised how that corporate background had really helped with, like, especially a novel, thinking about if this thing happens here, then this other thing way down the track has to be consistent. You know, they have to marry up. And I think I got that from my legal career, that, you know, legislation has to be consistent. It has to flow through. So
2: when you took on the debut novel, Stars Are a Million Glittering Worlds, you're someone who has you know, physically a big board in front of you with sticky notes and stuff?
3: I'm not. I quite like the idea, but I was talking to another writer about this yesterday. I'm not a plotter. I prefer to know the general direction that I'm going, and then I just like to see what happens. So I definitely don't plot it out. I have notes to myself in the text when I'm writing and off to the side. But no, I definitely don't have that murder board kind of approach.
2: So you literally didn't know where this was going while you were writing it?
3: I had an idea. It had developed from a short story that I'd written just before I started writing the novel. I wrote a short story, and the novel isn't the novel I thought I was going to start writing. And I wrote the short story and realised there's just more to say about it. So it became a novel. But I didn't know how it was going to end. It changed a lot. So, yeah, I ride by. I have a vibe, a sense of it, but not an ending.
2: I want to talk about what you're currently working on in a moment. But for those who haven't read The Stars Are a Million Glittering Worlds, a synopsis of this story?
3: It follows a main character called Thea over 15 years, spanning from the global financial crisis through to COVID lockdowns. And it also follows her over three countries. So Guatemala, New Zealand, Australia. We meet her as a backpacker in Guatemala and follow her through her relationships. It's contemporary / literary fiction, and at the heart of it, I suppose, it's about grief and family and home and the secrets that we keep from others and ourselves as well, and her unravelling all of how her past has affected her current life.
2: I guess when you're talking about exploring themes of home, placing your characters in other places in the world is a useful way of doing that. Are you well-travelled?
3: Yes, not so much recently. I love travel. It's one of the things that's always been quite important to me. And the Guatemala sections of the novel draw quite heavily on the time that I was there. I didn't actually realise I was writing a book about home until I'd almost finished it, which I know sounds quite stupid, but I kind of realised almost right at the end that that's what it was. And funnily enough, just after finishing the novel, I moved back to Auckland, which is home, after 17 years of being away. So there's quite a nice correlation there. I might have been writing myself back home in a way.
2: I imagine for you the line in the sand of getting the thing published, that's a massive success in itself. And then your mind must, I assume, instantly turn to how's this going to be received?
3: Yeah.
2: Are you someone who was keen to look at those first reviews coming in for your book?
3: I was lucky that the first review was a really good one, so that kind of took some of the terror off. I try not to read Goodreads reviews. They're kind of notoriously up and down. You know, people can just write whatever they want. But the actual reviews, no, you do want to know. You're kind of also scared, but I was lucky that I had a few things before the novel was actually on the shelf. You get a few advance reviews or comments from friends. So, yeah, I knew at least some people were going to like it. And there's always going to be some people that won't. It's, you know, that's what books are, right? Not everyone's going to enjoy the same book. But I knew it was good enough to be published, so that was at least something.
2: You'd had some success with your short fiction, publications and newsrooms, Salient and more, and you won the Salient Creative Writing Competition and highly commended in

0: the Sargeson Prize in 2024. Do you carry those readers with you?
1: I don't know. I don't know, actually, sorry.
0: So what is your relationship with the reader?
1: I do have an Instagram page, Gina Butts an Author, which, yeah, I have a fairly modest following. I'd hardly say I have fame and following and, you know, well-recognised. But I love it when I hear from readers. I get some wonderful comments sometimes from just random people who have read the book and get in touch and say how much they've enjoyed it or something about it that's moved them. And I love that. You just appreciate it so much. You spend so much time sitting in your own world writing. And you do it because you love it, but you're doing it for people to read. So when readers engage with you like that, it's so nice. Or when you get a chance to go to a library and talk at an event or anything like that, I love the engagement with readers.
0: Tell us about how the Robert Lord Writers' Cottage residency came about.
1: I actually applied for it over a year ago, and Vanessa Manhire, who runs who I've been dealing with, I think she's super organised and had it nicely lined up. So I've been waiting for this for about a year now. But I had to apply, had to say what I'd be working on while I was here, why I wanted to be in Dunedin, and then cross my fingers and wait and then jump for joy when you get awarded it.
0: So what did you tell them you were going to be working on?
1: I think at the time I had two things in mind, either a collection of short stories, because I do love writing short fiction, and those were going to be about place. And so much of my writing obviously draws on the places I've been, and I hadn't spent much time here, so I was interested to see how my writing would change when I was this far south. The other thing I said I'd be interested in working on was my second novel, and that is the only thing I'm working on now. The short fiction's just been put on the back burner. And one of the things I said is the second novel is going to be set largely in Antarctica. So Otapoti is one of the closest you can get to Antarctica without
0: actually being
1: there.
0: Careful, you're not going to make a comment on the weather, are you?
1: I love it here, so I don't mind a cold place when it's meant to be cold.
0: What can you tell us about this work?
1: Not too much, because I'm only partway through the first draft, and like I said, I don't entirely know how things are going to end. Also, it is going to be, I call it an environmental thriller, so there will be some mystery element to it. Set in Antarctica, but also the Kaipara Harbour and Christchurch will mainly sit in a fictional base over winter, and the premise is a stranger comes to town, essentially. So there's 12 people in Antarctica for the winter, but all of a sudden this injured man comes up, turns up on base. And it's also about memory and trust. I wanted to write a novel with a slightly more political dimension, just about the environment, you know, just the things we're doing to the environment. So there's elements of that in it. I don't want to say too much, partly for not ruining anything, but mainly because I haven't written it yet.
0: Yes, indeed. And so you find yourself in the Robert Lord Writers' Cottage. We've spoken to other writers about that experience before. They talk about literally feeling the history and the walls and the furniture, and I imagine it's the same for you.
1: Yeah, it's such a wonderful place to be. I'm also surprised by how much it just feels like a home. You know, it is historic, but it also just feels cosy and a place that's so welcoming, and I love being.
0: When you're placed in a space like that, I guess a residency is all about having focused writing. And you would hope that would be the experience. I wonder, do you kind of, when you sit there and go, right, here I am, I've been given this opportunity now, I'd better start writing, do you go, oh God, I can't write a word?
1: I think I had that a little bit the first week. It was a kind of slow process. I was chipping away at it. But I had this idea when I came down here that I was going to write during the weeks, pretty focused, but in the weekends, take the time, because at home I don't take weekends off as such. I just write.

0: Yeah, I thought, well, I'm here, I'm going to go out exploring, so many places to see. And then just the week in Bean, the writing came and I was inspired and I knew what I had to do to fix the problem, which I can't complain about. It's exactly what you want. But a bit of me was quite annoyed because it's like, I really want to go out to St. Clair. I really want to do all these other things.
1: What about those other things in terms of the opportunity to sort of get a finger on the pulse of the literary scene in Dunedin? Do you have a chance to do that?
0: Oh, the literary community here has been amazing. I'm so grateful for the way other writers have just welcomed me to things. Just before we went on air, we were chatting about the Layers of Identity book launch last week, or the week before that I went along to. I've caught up with Louise Wallace, the author of Ash, and Emma Neal. I went to her book launch just a few days ago. She was the editor on The Stars Are a Million Glittering Worlds. Had a coffee with Lawrence Fernley yesterday, and she was very instrumental in that book as well, and has been a great help since. So I've been having, all these wonderful chats with other writers, and I've got wonderful writing communities in Wellington and Auckland, but I didn't really know any of those writers when I came down here, and the way people have been welcoming, I just, so grateful for it. I keep telling people I want to move here. And I think I shouldn't say that just yet because it hasn't got really cold yet.
1: No, it hasn't really, Gina. But what do we say here? Just put on another jersey, for goodness sake. How much more time have you got in the space?
0: I'm lucky. My residency was extended from 4 weeks to about 6 weeks. So that takes me to almost the end of June.
1: Right. You might have detected a change in the temperature by then. We'll see.
0: Well, I arrived on a really cold day. I think it was unusually cold. I feel like it's actually got warmer since I arrived.
1: Well, the idea of a cottage, I suppose, easy to warm and you just get on with it.
0: Yeah, I think when I arrived, it had been vacant for a few days with the other writer, having moved out. And I think it was unusually cold and an unusually warm in Auckland, where I flew down. And it was freezing. It took hours to warm up. I sent all these panicked text messages to friends and family. I honestly went out and bought fingerless gloves because I thought I'd be sitting at the desk typing, and a mug, a Dunedin-themed mug, because I thought I had to be holding this mug and typing with my fingerless gloves. And I kept sending updates to friends saying it's still 11 degrees inside. But I've realised that once you're in the house and living in it and keeping the heating, not on constantly, but on and off, it's cosy. It's really actually quite warm.
1: Gina Butson having the full immersion experience here in Ngutipuri, Dunedin, as part of her time here as a resident in the Robert Lord Writer's Cottage. Gina, it's been great to catch up with you, and all the very best for the rest of your time here in Ngutipuri. Maybe it will be your future home, you never know.
0: Thank you so much.
1: I'm sure we're all looking forward to the product of your work. We've had a wee hint on that, and I don't suppose you have timelines, do you? Do you have a finish point in mind?
0: It is due with the publisher at the end of the year. So there is a bit of an impetus to keep writing.
1: All right. Well, good luck with that.
0: Thank you.
1: Thanks for joining us on the Awesome Morning Show.
0: Thank you very much.
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0: Over and out.

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2: The Octagon Poetry Collective next meets on Wednesday the 10th of June at 7pm at the new Athenaeum Theatre in the Lower Octagon. Featured readers are Aferenga Hepari and Gillie O'Brien with MC Jackson. 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

0: 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The Athenaeum Library and Mechanics Institute in the Lower Octagon invite you to join them in their cosy library for a midwinter dark tales reading. Writers Marie Connolly, Liam McIlvany and Wendy Parkins will be reading from their work, followed by a panel discussion chaired by Fiona Farrell. It's taking place on Thursday the 18th of June. Come for 5pm snacks with a 5:30pm start. Refreshments will be provided and all are welcome. The Southern Heritage Trust and Heritage New Zealand Pōhere Tāonga present the 2026 Lawson Lecture to take place in the Dunningham Suite on the 4th floor of the Dunedin City Library on Wednesday the 24th of June at 5:30pm. The speakers are Andrew Barsby from Origin Heritage and Mike Restall from Dunedin City Council, speaking on the current restoration works to the Dunedin Town Hall. Entry is free and all are welcome. For the month of June, Waikawaiti Coast Heritage Centre is celebrating its 5th anniversary by holding a major art exhibition of local artists, plus a 20% sale from selected goods in the gift shop. You'll find them at 200 Main Road, Waikawaiti. The Utuputi Youth Poetry Competition is back on. You can enter up to 2 poems of 32 lines or under on any topic. There's an English language section and a Te Reo Māori section. 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Montgomery is spelled M-O-N-T-G-O-M-E-R-I-E. State your name and what year you are in at school. Entries close 5pm on the 2nd of July. Free haircuts and other services for people in need will be offered on Sunday the 9th of August from 1pm to 4pm at Carisbrook School Hall, 217 South Road. Free haircuts, manicures, chair massages and bra shapes are given by registered and qualified professionals who give up their time once a year to help those in need have access to services they normally couldn't afford. Any professionals who wish to do their bit by providing their services on the day can get in touch with organiser Melissa Aiken by phone on 027 5333 600.
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5: Welcome to Blowing Bubbles, a conversation with people in their bubbles, their safe spaces around the world. I'm Samuel Mann. Each semester, Mawira and her colleagues work with groups of master's students, and variously the Masters of Sustainable Business at the University of Otago, and send them out with an assignment to create a podcast, which we play on this show in a series called Coming Up for Air. We've got three of those we're squeezing in today. We've got Tom Colburn talking with Jack from the Gutter Guys. We've got William Lusk talking e-waste with Harry Pike, and Zen Chin talking green buildings. Let's get going with Tom.
6: Hi, I'm Tom, and this is a podcast where we shine a light on local business leaders doing interesting and meaningful things in our communities, with a key focus on sustainability. Today we're talking about a

Business that has been part of Dunedin for years, passed down from mate to mate, and is tackling one of the city's messiest challenges, keeping properties in shape and dealing with piles of waste that build up, especially in student areas. It's called Gutter Guys. They handle everything from cleaning gutters, mowing lawns, to scrubbing exteriors and hauling rubbish away. But what makes this story worth telling is the ways they're finding cleaner and better ways to do it, and connecting the bigger conversation.

0: kind of, yeah, it's sort of a Catholic kind of town in the centre of southern England in the UK. And every, I think it must be either April or May time, they have an annual tulip festival, which is incredible. Like, they do an incredible job every year. You know, massive terracotta pots full of weird, wonderful varieties of tulips, colours, forms, styles, flowering at different times. It's quite impressive. And actually, that has inspired often work that I've done in other clients' gardens with pot displays and things. So on the one hand, I can absolutely see their appeal. I think they look beautiful. And even like after the first year when they're at their sort of peak, there's the following years when they're not quite as impressive, or they sort of lack a little bit of lustre of previous years, create the creations of sort of tulip, wild sort of tulip meadows. Well, not wild, but if you've spent tulips, pop them, dot them all the way through a grassy area, they come up, they still look beautiful, and actually en masse in kind of a wild-esque sort of way, they can look really, really impressive. But I was on a course with a very experienced and good gardener called Edward Flint, who does occasional and talks at Great Dixter, but he has his own garden for a client that he works for in East Sussex. And tulips were brought up in conversation, and he looked very downcast when tulips were mentioned, and we all clocked him. We were like, Edward, why so down on the tulip? And then he proceeded to go on an unbelievable rant about the environmental factors and the cost that goes into the creation and the breeding of different tulip species every year.
1: So when you say environmental factors, are you talking in terms of they're maybe kind of carbon intensive and have lots of negative ramifications environmentally?
0: Yes, exactly. And also transportation. There is just, in fact, a complicated relationship, I think, with the tulip.
1: Yeah. I mean, certainly as a cut flower, I can imagine that. I mean,
0: yes.
1: European cut flower industry is hugely energy intensive. I mean, and not only are we talking about, I guess, the Netherlands being a great place for tulip production, some hundreds of years after their speculative madness, but also flying in cut flowers fresh via plane from places like Kenya. So that certainly can be a hugely energy intensive industry.
0: Absolutely. And so... Yeah, so he went, and there were a number of other things, and basically he just went on about a 10-minute rant about why he thought tulips were terrible. And so it left me with this sort of quandary of going, I like tulips, but I can kind of get a sense that, in terms of horticulturally, they might not be, getting across the finish line in terms of all the other reasons why things might be beneficial for a garden and other things. So yeah, species tulips, on the other hand, love. Often they're sort of two-tone, they're a little bit smaller than your sort of classic sort of bred, sort of hybrid versions. And species tulips are sort of a little bit more sort of natural, sort of wild tulip type. As a result, aren't necessarily as big or as showy or as flashy because they haven't necessarily bred to be like that. They're a little bit closer to what might exist in the wild.
1: Yeah.
0: And so naturalize really well, often have quite sort of interesting sort of two or three tone colour complexities. And I love using those in pot displays amongst ferns and grasses and, ivies possibly sometimes as well. They look a little bit more natural. And again, in the right environment, they'll sort of start to naturalise a little bit as well and don't necessarily lose their lustre.
1: Dear reader, for his birthday, we did not get him. No, it's interesting. I think because, and also you've just moved up onto one of Ortiporti's hill suburbs, and yep. Where we live too. And the challenge with tulips in our garden is they pop up right at the windiest time of the year. So, unlike other spring bulbs, like the daffodils seem to be a bit more resilient to the wind. Some of the heavier ones get. They sort of snap on the base of their stem, so they just end up being taken inside and put into a vase. But the tulip petals just are decimated in one of those sort of spring windstorms that we get. So it'll be interesting to see whether in a maybe in a

0: slightly more sheltered location, they can thrive.
1: But I am looking forward to putting them up, and I don't want to demonstrate any ingratitude. So, yeah, I'm looking forward to it, and I think the combination of colours that you got me actually is pretty fun, so watch this space.
0: So the other thing that you mentioned that is a big new and exciting aspect of your garden is a how do we describe it? A tumbling compost bin?
1: Yeah, it is a compost bin for those who love bingo, essentially.
0: Just yes, like, no, it is a bit like one of those bingo.
1: Yeah. And I've seen them for a while, and I've often gone, you know, I could get like a standard compost bin that I just chuck stuff in, forget about, don't necessarily turn or look after it or think about it very well. Or I could be a little bit more hands-on, play a little game while I'm doing it, sprinkle some stuff in, and then actually have a usable compost after, you know, a good few months that I can then start to apply to the garden and be a little bit more conscious and invested and aware of the composting process.
0: Yeah, interesting. So this is one of those ones that's got a handle on the side.
1: Yeah.
0: It rotates, and so you tumble it around a bit like a washing machine.
1: Yeah.
0: And keep mixing and aerating the material that you've got inside.
1: And obviously balancing the brown and the green. And then I was talking to a lady in Nichols Garden Centre the other day, and she was saying, right, all you need... sawdust, grass clippings, sheep manure, bosh. And I was like, interesting.
0: Yeah.
1: So maybe I need to try a few different people's recipes.
0: Well, there are so many different approaches to compost, and it's interesting to think about the different things that they do. Because, I mean, one way of thinking about compost is that it's a way of you producing the amount of compost that you desire or need for particular purposes, whether that's turning it into your own potting mix, whether that's using it to mulch beds or fill pots or whatever that might be. Mm-hmm. And I think one of those rotating machines can be very useful for, as you say, having more of a kind of a recipe-based approach.
1: Yes.
0: To compost, and then knowing that you know, 6 months' time, if you keep it turning, that will really help to speed up the process, and you get your product at the end that you can then go and use. The biggest challenge for me with those sort of composting setups is they just fill up so quickly.
1: And yes.
0: And so you have to be a lot more kind of intentional about how much of what you put in, so that, I mean, it'd be very easy to fill one up with like one lawn mowing worth of grass clippings, and then all you've got is a load of stinky, soggy grass clippings filling up your compost bin. Our compost setup at home is different. It's we've gone for the kind of three bay setup with just using pallets,
1: nice.
0: Pallet wood. So just standing pallets on an end, and you create. I'm trying to think of a way of describing it. I suppose if you were looking at it from above, it would look like the number three that you might see on a digital calculator.
1: Nice.
0: You just kind of got, and it creates these. Actually, no, it would be three with an extra bit on the end, wouldn't it? But you know, so
1: yeah, yeah.
0: These big bays, each one is about a cubic meter in each bay, and with that sort of space, we're working on a much larger scale.
1: Yeah.
0: Which does mean that it can be a lot. Less intentional and less concerned about recipes, and far more just fling it in and wing it and see what happens. And in fact, this is a really cool time of year to be really getting into this sort of composting setup, because there's just so many leaves falling on the ground, which is just such a fantastic resource. Particularly if you're mowing the grass, leave the leaves where they are before you mow, and they just get kind of vacuumed up and also cut up.
1: Yeah.
0: And so you've already started that process. And if you get that get your what do you even call the collector on the back of a mower? But you know that basket full of it's full of grass clippings and leaf clippings. Chopped up, that is, I mean, you could put that straight into your composter, and you'd be well set up.
1: Right, and just add the, you know, the sheep manure or the chicken pellets. Great.
0: Yeah. And so that's a fantastic resort. In fact, down with my son at Chingford Park, down in North East Valley, And noticing, not for the first time, people going and raking up the leaves into a wool sack and taking them home with them.
1: Nice.
0: Which I was just...

0: Just wonder, I have no idea as to kind of the relative legality of that, whether it's still technically theft or something silly. But what a fantastic use of a kind of communal resource, because there's far too many leaves that can be used by municipal gardeners in their own setups. So
1: oh, definitely.
0: It's a fantastic resource. And if you even if you don't have, you know, some 9 cubic meter composting setup, like just take them home and mulch them straight directly onto your veggie beds.
1: Yeah.
0: And that'd be a perfect start.
1: I think it will, you know, I might have to try just different, you know, this might be the first lot of stuff that I popped in the other week was a mixture of comfrey leaves, borage that hadn't gone to seed, because that would have been a nightmare. And
0: well, that's the other thing is I just don't care about weed seeds
1: yeah.
0: and other seeds, and I just let it happen. And it's just a bit of a nightmare. There's a lot of weeding to be done as a result, but that just kind of letting go of that has been somewhat liberating too.
1: But I imagine that your setup, the actual compost maybe gets up to heat. So, because I think
0: to some extent,
1: yeah,
0: to some extent, certainly less warm than you might imagine.
1: Okay.
0: I think if you like within a cubic meter, if you want to get up, so if you want to get up towards a 60, 70 degree heat in the center,
1: yeah,
0: then I think you need to be doing things like lining the edges with a cardboard to kind of reduce some of that aeration so that it can really retain some of that warmth.
1: Okay.
0: Yes, I think even at that scale for us, the experience has been that we haven't got the heat that would remove the weed seeds, which would then allow you to be even more liberal with what you put into the compost bin.
1: Yeah, oh, definitely. So it'll be interesting to see, yeah. And it might just be that, like, I'll do this mixture for that time, leave it for goodness knows how long, keep turning it, and then the next bay, oh, maybe I'll try some bracken and some neat pine needle and make more of an ericaceous-minded compost mix and see how that works, and maybe apply that to different parts of the garden and, yeah, and sort of just try different people's approaches. I heard recently, I think one of our clients told us that gorse makes incredibly good quality composting material, which is amazing because, you know, seemingly it's a pest here. So actually, you know, if we're taking it out, if we're allowed to take it out, you know, to mulch it down to use it, one of our clients was absolutely raving about that in his mix and popping it on his veg patch and just the quality of the vegetable the subsequent years having done that. So that might be something
0: that's
1: to try.
0: That's very interesting. Yeah, no, very interesting. I think, so, yeah, when it comes to your rotating one, I think you really have to approach that a bit like that. That is the, let's see how far I can stretch this analogy, but that's like the cake tin that you put in the oven, right? So you have to mix first. As you put it in, you maybe it's not just the cake tin, it's also the mixing bowl, but you've got to think more of a recipe approach.
1: Yeah.
0: The danger I've seen with those in clients' gardens or other gardens is they either get left and forgotten about, or they fill up too quickly with the wrong stuff that then it doesn't work, and so then the enthusiasm for them wanes over time.
1: Sure.
0: So yeah, it'll be very interesting to see how you get on. You shall have to report back.
1: If I will. I will.
0: So my garden time predominantly has been taken up with, to some extent, putting the garden to bed, which is, is it fair to say something of an old-fashioned expression these days?
1: I think there are multiple schools of thought on it, and I think some people love to sort of get all the chopping and you know, cutting back and everything done, and actually sort of leave almost the gardens a bit bare over the winter, whereas sort of a practice that I have come from a bit, which is a mixture of the two. So there might be things that you do that to sort of save you work in the spring or, you know, or in the late winter. But then there are certain things in the garden that actually offer something, even if they might be dead, visually, that look beautiful. And actually the interaction with the weather and the frost and maybe even the snow, like that there's something about that that gives it a quality of its own, even when it's not, you know, in full sort of flourish almost.
0: Yeah. So let's take it a step back. So I think there was certainly an orthodoxy of a time not so long ago when gardeners would look in, you know, and it would get to about this time of the year, early winter, and all of the herbaceous growth of summer and autumn has died away, and so they'd get straight to tidying up.
1: Mm-hmm.
0: They cut back all the herbaceous plants. They'd take all that spent garden material away

0: They'd weed it, of course, and often leave a lot of bare soil and bare patches around their plants. And then the garden would sit and wait for spring. Mm-hmm. And that was to some extent kind of putting the garden to bed. And similarly in a vegetable garden, all of the spent plants from the previous growing season would be removed, and the garden may well be dug over, and bare soil again, bare soil left for the winter. In fact, I think people would often in that mode of gardening would find the frost very helpful in helping to break up the soil, right?
1: Yeah, massive clay clods that were just.
0: Now, all of that kind of orthodoxy has been replaced by a new orthodoxy, and I think a lot of it for very good reason. So in a veggie garden, for instance, bare soil is a bad idea and digging is a bad idea. More or less, these are sort of the orthodoxies that have come in to kind of challenge the way that we're doing stuff. So in that space, my kind of putting the garden to bed has been very much related to the fact that we're away for 3 months. And so I've kind of got to leave the garden so that it's going to be in hopefully its best place for when I'm back, where I'm going to have to hit the ground running, like jumping onto a treadmill, because it's going to be early spring and where everything's going, you know, like the clappers. So a lot of what's called chopping and dropping, which is where I've taken all of the plant material that's grown, all of our courgette plants and loads of nasturtiums that have grown all over the veggie garden, which I'm very happy for them to do so. Put it all in a wheelbarrow, get my hedge shears out and just chop until I've got a sort of a chopped salad.
1: Nice.
0: And leave them all over the veggie beds, and they can slowly rot down. I'm sure a lot of it will still be there in spring. And that's absolutely fine. We can plant even in between all of that material. We don't need to remove it again. But even that, to some extent, like, people are super keen to grow as much as you can through winter as well. And so, absolutely having living plants in that soil would be best. But
1: and certain things, like reading recently, New Garden, going, oh, how do we, you know, give it something over the winter months? I was thinking, actually, you know, shallots or, you know, onion sets or even like garlic.
0: Yeah.
1: Not just because then it'll fill some gaps, but actually the benefits of having some of those things for maybe pathogens or bacteria that's not really that we want in the soil, putting some of those things in actually might be doing a job while we, filling the space, getting a cover crop in there possibly, or even, you know, probably too late to sow now, but something like a green manure, like a winter hardy green manure that you can just, it'll come up, cover the soil, and then you just, as you said, just chop it up. And then if you wanted to dig it in or leave it on the surface come sort of springtime, that would be doing a job and not allowing the soil to be bare as well.
0: Yeah, absolutely. And then in the ornamental garden, the reason for literally doing nothing at this time of year is probably the best thing you could do. And the reason for that is it's fantastic for all the little critters. Lots of little bugs will overwinter in spent flower heads, for example. Really, really valuable to leave all of your flower heads. And as you say, they also, on a lovely frosty day, like we've already had this year, they can look fantastic as they glisten in that morning sunlight on a crisp winter morning. Absolutely, yeah.
1: Well, today with the Nepeta, like, that we were at a previous client's garden, I was like, oh, this is looking all, you know, a bit ropey now. It's been through the season. I'll chop all of that back. But then right next to it, all this phlomis, the leaves obviously creating this carpet on the ground, and then you've got all of these spent seed heads just sort of standing quite proud upright. But they looked amazing. They added something a little bit architectural. That colour contrast with the rest of the garden was quite interesting. And again, sort of the frost just sort of capping those things, not much like an artichoke or something like that, actually gives you something extra in the garden all the way through. And then, obviously, come springtime, then go for it, take them down. But they just give you something a little bit extra throughout the year that you wouldn't necessarily get, you know, in other ways.
0: And one of the great advantages, I suppose, of this approach is that it does give you a great excuse, as the weather gets rubbisher and rubbisher and colder, is actually you can do quite little at this time of year and look at all the benefits of that and not to feel bad about having a rest, which I think is super, super beneficial. It's been interesting thinking about the fact of being away and thinking about the garden in that sense. Do you know Raymond Briggs's Father Christmas?

0: No.
1: So Raymond Briggs did the Snowman, which is this sort of, I think it came out in 1990, like of our childhood, very much the story of Christmas TV. You know, walking in the air and the snowman, all that stuff. He did another one called Father Christmas, where all about how he goes off on his summer holidays. And he leaves his garden, and then later on in the story, he comes back to his garden, all overgrown and full of weeds. And I really felt like that this week, that sort of sense of like, oh my gosh, I got to go away. What's it going to be like when we get back? But
0: of all the times to go, it's probably the best.
1: And actually going, it's going to be fine. Yep. Things are really going to slow down, and it's not going to take a lot to get it back when you get back, and just breathe and rest and enjoy the time away. So that is actually about all the time that we have this episode on The Potting Shed. So thank you so much all for joining us. You can find the show at its home at Otago Access Radio, oar.org.nz. Or if you found us on a podcast app, please do give us a rating and a review, and do follow us to get notified of each new episode. So I'm going to be away, but do not fear. Every fortnight there is an episode planned and ready in the wings. Well, at least half of them are. I'm hoping to also do some exciting travel diary episodes as I venture into various different gardens. I was going to say around the world.
0: It is, literally.
1: But it makes it sound very grand. But also, I will be continuing to write my weekly email newsletter about gardening, food and sustainability. It's called The Corfi. You can find that at thecorfi.substack.com. And lastly, if you're in the area and you'd like help with your garden, well, Sam's still around, and come spring I'll be back, but maybe we can be of use, and you can find us at kingfordgardens.co.nz. 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
1: Hey, and here we are, ready to take off on another drive down that musical road we call the Jukebox Highway.

Hello there, folks. This is John Agonish, your host here on the Jukebox Highway. And we come to you from OAR, Otago Access Radio, here in Dunedin, New Zealand. We play folk music and singer and songwriter, bluegrass roots, blues, old-time country, all kinds of good stuff. And so grab a seat and settle back for another hour of fine music. We're going to kick this off with the Waylon Jennies with their version of One More Dollar.

0: examination chamber had to be set up in the old post office building on the corner of Water and Bond Streets. Within a fortnight of the flu's arrival, the Otago Daily Times was reporting,
1: "The number of cases of influenza in the hospital were increased by half a dozen yesterday, and three of the patients died. Over 80 patients suffering from influenza are still in the hospital, including a large number of nurses. The hospital authorities say that they'll be able to manage to find accommodation for a day or two yet."
0: Brought back from Europe by the returning soldiers, the Spanish flu would cause 223 deaths in the city and over 9,000 nationwide. This is Bill Southworth reporting.
1: In April of 1908, the New Zealand Truth had something meaty to chew on. A supposedly respectable businessman was in court for committing a grossly indecent act. The eminent journal might have found itself in a minor dilemma, how to report it fully, but not too fully, for they were definitely going to report it. This report from Gregor Campbell.
2: In April of 1908, the New Zealand Truth had something meaty to chew on. A supposedly respectable businessman was in court for committing a grossly indecent act. The eminent journal might have found itself in a minor dilemma, how to report it fully, but not too fully, for they were definitely going to report it. A merchant in a mess. John Batka's bad behaviour. What happened in the Express? Intense respectability saves a sexual sinner. Somewhat of a sensation was caused in the South Island by the appearance in the Christchurch Magistrates Court on Wednesday of John Batka, frozen meat and produce merchant of Invercargill, on a charge of committing a grossly indecent act in a carriage on the Dunedin and Christchurch Express on March 10. Batka is a keen-faced, middle-aged individual who usually stops at Warner's Aristocratic Pub when in Christchurch. He pleaded not guilty through lawyer Donnelly. The prosecution was based mainly on the evidence of guard Frank Vianazzoni, who passed through the birdcage occupied by Batka and the young woman when the train was near Glenavy. He discovered the couple in such a position as to leave no doubt in his mind that a grossly indecent act was being committed by both. He remarked to Batka that if he was going to commit an indecent act, he might at least draw the curtains. Batka replied, "It's all right, old man," and reaching behind him displayed his tourist ticket. The guard afterwards returned and asked for the ticket to ascertain the name of the traveller, but Batka refused to show it. He also refused to give the name of the lady and offered the guard a whiskey. That functionary was not to be bribed and threatened to report the libertine, who said, "You'll get yourself into trouble as well as me." George Walker, newsagent, joined the train at Palmerston South. He was passing through the train near Shagpoint Junction and looked through the window of the birdcage and saw something that shocked him, something terrible. On returning later, he witnessed more, and the conduct of Batka and the lady scandalised him. Lawyer Donnelly cross-questioned him severely, and witness said he couldn't swear as to what they were actually doing. Counsel for the defence claimed that the evidence of Walker related to an act separate and distinct from that testified to by the guard and couldn't be heard in support of the charge. Sergeant Johnston contended that the offence was a continuous one. Mr. Donnelly urged that where alleged offences were committed within 100 miles of each other, they should be the subject of two different charges, and evidence pertaining to one couldn't be given in support of the other. The point was important, as the guard's evidence would thus be uncorroborated. Counsel quoted law on the subject and mentioned the case of Hall of Timaru when the prisoner was charged with the murder of his father-in-law. The court then admitted evidence that Hall had formerly given poison to his wife, but the Court of Appeal subsequently held that such testimony was inadmissible and Hall was sentenced to imprisonment for life. Hargreaves and Peter Pender, JSP, decided to hear the whole of the facts, however. For the defence, Donnelly represented that Batka was an eminently respected

0: vegetable merchant from Prohibited Invercargill, where he had a wife and family. He called an ex-bank manager of Invercargill, now in Christchurch, as to his character. Batgirl had a son attending Christ College. A Christchurch grain merchant also testified to Batgirl's intense respectability. John Batgirl, giving evidence in his own defence, said he had known the young lady ever since she was a small child and met her on the Palmerston platform. He had been travelling in a first-class smoker and joined the girl in the birdcage. They were talking when the close atmosphere of the compartment made her faint. He called the waiter, who brought some soda, and he put a teaspoonful of whiskey in her glass. The girl then fainted, and in assisting her, his actions were open to misinterpretation by the guard. He swore that he had not been guilty of indecency. The lady would be the first to resent it, and she knew nothing of the present proceedings. With regard to the evidence of the news agent, the girl did jump on Batgirl's knee and jump off again. She was a lively young lady, and as he had known her since she was 4 years old and was old enough to be her father, there was nothing suggestive in the circumstances. Batgirl didn't look upon the guard's threat as serious and didn't think he had reported the matter to the station master. Whitaker knew Batgirl stayed at Warner's when in Christchurch, and had the guard reported the occurrence, Batgirl thought the station master would have interviewed him, Batgirl, about it. Accused acknowledged to Sergeant Johnston that he had said to the guard, "We're all human," but meant that the guard was human to place such a deplorable construction on Batgirl's action in the birdcage. Sergeant Johnston, "What is the lady's name?" Mr. Donnelly strenuously objected to the question. Hargreaves, JP, "It seems peculiar that the lady has not been called." Mr. Donnelly, "The prosecution doesn't suggest she is a prostitute." Sergeant Johnston, "Why do you not call the lady?" Batgirl, "She is a respectable lady and has no knowledge of this charge. To avoid misconstruction on the motives of accused, Mr. Donnelly suggested that he would give the name of the woman." Sergeant Johnston, "What is the lady's name?" Accused, "Miss Wilson. She lives in Auckland with her family." "What is her Christian name?" "I do not know." "Are you separated from your wife?" "Yes." "What was the reason?" "An accident. It was a domestic arrangement." Guard Bernard Solney, recalled, swore positively to what had taken place. The bench retired and, returning in 12 minutes, found the case against Batgirl proved and fined him £10 and costs. It was subsequently discovered that the bench had no power to impose a fine, and after considerable argument with counsel, who claimed that previous good character didn't justify stigma of imprisonment, the bench convicted Batgirl and discharged him. The Batgirl indecency case had its sequel in another court when his wife sued him for divorce on the grounds of misconduct. And I am the perfectly proper Gregor Campbell for Heritage Matters.
1: The latest listings from Heritage New Zealand include the fascinating tale of a castle which has seen better years and an old sod cottage that's attracting visitors interested in its past. This report from Alison Breeze.
2: We've been busy at Heritage New Zealand Poeritonga this month with many new listings and upgrades for the Otago Southland region. This month I'll focus on two of our latest listings from Heritage New Zealand, which include the fascinating tale of wreck and ruin of a castle overrun by rabbits and an old sod cottage that is now a well-loved tourist attraction. The Earnscliw Station Homestead. Vacant for some years, Earnscliw Station Homestead suffered from rotting carpet, black mould, collapsed ceilings and a leaking roof until the property was purchased by Ryan Sanders and Marco Creamers in 2022. The couple have undertaken extensive renovations to restore the original planned homestead. The property's original character has been restored, but why was the homestead never completed? Earnscliffe Station Homestead is situated

Located on the west bank of the Clutha River between Clyde and Alexandra. It is an important South Island pastoral station, and early leaseholders A.C. Strode and William Fraser were prominent civic leaders during a time in which Otago was New Zealand's most significant province. Fraser, unfortunately, is infamous for liberating the first rabbits in Otago, which was a much regretted initiative. The station's battle against the evil of the rabbits shaped its early economy, and rabbiting became a full-time job, with freelancers selling pelts and carcasses to offset costs. The station's pastures were decimated, a stark reminder of the environmental toll rabbits exacted on central Otago. The homestead, coach house and stables were built in 1919, designed by Edmund Anscombe, for Stephen Spain, who purchased the leasehold for the rabbit-infested run in 1902. Born in a tent during the 1862 gold rush, Spain was a butcher and a baker from Alexandra. Initially, Spain's principal source of income came from rabbits, and he used the money to stock the run with sheep. Spain contained the rabbit problem by first shooting and then canning rabbits for the export market. He made money out of the skins and opened a canning factory in Alexandra with over 90 workers processing 15,000 rabbits per day at its peak. As well as a successful canning business, Spain was actively involved in many local boards and civic affairs. Flush with wartime profits, the homestead is an imposingly fronted building of eccentric design and measures just a room and a half wide with open balconies. It consisted of 21 rooms, 3 bathrooms, 3 storerooms and 2 sun balconies with grounds, including a sweeping tree-lined drive, which were laid out by one of the country's most influential landscape gardeners, Alfred Buxton. This display of conspicuous consumption earned the homestead the name Spain's Folly. Unfortunately, Spain became caught up in the post-war collapse, and his poor financial decisions meant he was unable to complete the building. Spain's rabbit factory closed in 1924, and the Great Depression later compounded Spain's financial woes, with rabbits surging at Earnscliw once again. Spain died in 1940, and the Earnscliw homestead was passed to his 2 sons and his son-in-law. The building of a brick wall right through the centre led to decades of rumours of a bitter family feud. Granddaughter Bridget Denniston dismissed the feud. The homestead was split into 2 to accommodate the 2 families' privacy rather than any infighting. The homestead has passed through a string of owners since 1948, and the property was developed with orchards and agriculture and further subdivided, but the homestead remained unfinished. Today, the homestead, or castle as it's now known, and the refurbished coach house operate as boutique luxury accommodation, finally completing what was Spain's dream home. Earnscliw Station Homestead is list number 7405 and is a Category 1 historic place. Sod Cottage. Constructed by settler Hugh Murray for John McIntosh, this building at Lovell's Flat originally is thought to have functioned as an accommodation and store and a stopping place for gold prospectors. The name of Old Sod Cottage should more properly be called Old Cob Cottage, as the building is actually made of cob, not sods. Cob comes from subsoil and can be shaped and used in various forms. Farmers would dig up the cob and spread it in their cow yard. The cows would trample it, while the farmer mixed in straw, tussock and a bit of manure from the animals, and the resulting mixture could be shaped into blocks for building use. These early construction techniques demonstrate the adaptation the early settlers undertook with the construction of their homes and buildings, with the resources immediately available to them with little funds. Originally, John McIntosh used the building as a dwelling and a store, servicing the wagons and gold miners making their way south into central Otago. After McIntosh moved on, Mr. McKinnon operated the store, and the cottage later functioned as a bakehouse with loft quarters for workers. In the 20th century, the cottage provided temporary accommodation for settlers constructing homes in the district, and later as an overnight stop for itinerant labourers, rabbiters, traders and swaggers, and eventually served as a gardener's residence. The South Otago Historical Society took on its conservation from owners, the Clark family, in 1969. The cottage had windows and frames smashed, and cattle and sheep had been roaming in and out. The Society, with the Clark's permission, undertook extensive restoration work in 1969-70, but the bones of the cottage remain unchanged, as does the location. Today, the building is still managed by the Society as a tourist attraction.
In 2025, plasterer Mike Jackson undertook an $88,000 restoration of the cottage's walls and floor in traditional lime.

0: plaster, which should help conserve its structure for many years to come. This building not only represents New Zealand's early colonial history, but is an excellent example of early settler buildings for which few intact examples exist today. The sod cottage and its site have become an iconic feature in the landscape, known to tourists and locals as a notable landmark. Sod Cottage was nominated by the South Otago Historical Society to be included on the Rārangi Kōrero Heritage New Zealand list. These stories are brought to you by Alison Breeze, reporting for Heritage Matters.
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1: Ceramics from Persia, an articulated seal pub, a helmet from the 12th century, enough Victorian chairs to fill a ballroom, and the cloak of the last monarch of Hawaii. What do all these things have in common? Friends! The Friends of Te Huru Otago Museum. And these are just a

0: few of the hundreds of items donated across a century of generosity. Sounds like the kind of friends you want around. These are conversations where stories and knowledge are shared like tea and biscuits. Kia ora, welcome to Friends Forever. My name is Raphael Clark. And
1: I'm Nancy Longnecker, and we're both friends of Tuhura. Today, we're delighted to have Leota Meredith in the studio to speak with us. Leota is the Pacifica Engagement Manager at Tuhura Otago Museum. She's moved down from Otara, South Auckland, and has been helping build meaningful relationships between the museum and Pacifica community groups across Otago. These relationships have been vital in guiding the refresh of the Tangata Moana Gallery. Leota, talofa.
2: Talofa.
1: Thank you for making time to talk with us.
2: Happy Easter.
1: Indeed.
0: Of course. Mm. Nearly forgot. Leota, to get us started, can you tell us a bit about your background and what brought you to Dunedin?
2: I actually Tangata Samoa, Ngati Hamoa, and also Pito Tonga, Mei Naiafu, Vava'u Tonga. And I must say my beautiful villages of Samoa, otherwise, of course, I am swearing. And so I hail from Vaimoso, Letongo, Vaiusu, Alamangoto, and Leota is actually my Matai title from Ewa Faleata Upolu, Samoa. Yeah. So I've used my Leota here in Dunedin. And for a while, I've been living in Tamaki Makaurau, come from Southside, Otara. yes. And prior to coming to the Tuhura Otago Museum, I was a librarian.
0: Oh, yes, wow.
2: Yes, I was a library girl. And coming down
1: at Auckland
2: here,
1: Museum, is that?
2: I was at Auckland Museum as a Pacifica educator, and also the working as a Pacifica libraries person up at Auckland Museum as well.
0: Wow.
2: Yes, yes. She's traveled a bit. And for libraries, I was the Pacifica specialist for Otara Tupu Youth Library, which is the only youth library in the whole of New Zealand, I'm told.
0: Wow.
2: Papatoetoe, land of the Punjabi peoples. Yeah. Mm. And yes, and Otara.
0: Wow.
2: Did I mention Otara? Yes. Yeah. Yes, yes, there.
0: So you've been up to, you've come from a lot, and now you're doing a lot down here as well. You really haven't stopped.
2: No, but down here, it's a beautiful and different vibe. I came down here because I suddenly had an opportunity. Yeah, I forgot that I had applied to come to. And many moons later, I thought it was a spam, but no, someone called and said it was for real. So never been to Dunedin.
0: Oh, wow.
2: First time to Dunedin. And I didn't really say much to my family other than I'm coming. coming down to Dunedin, they all looked at me like I was crazy. And of course, many of them thought, Dunedin, won't you be cold? And I thought, we'll be good. You know, some of us are very well insulated. And so, yes, yes, I came down to Dunedin. I looked around and I thought, wow. Yes.
1: It's beautiful.
2: It is. And I suppose like many people beyond Dunedin, I first wondered, do you actually have Pacifica peoples here?
1: Yes. So big differences.
2: Absolutely. And also, do you actually have a Pacifica?

0: gallery here. And when I walked through the museum, I went, oh, true story. I must admit, initially I went to the wrong museum. Because they both started with T.
1: Yeah.
0: And realized when I walked into the first one, I thought, what was I thinking? and I went, okay. And then someone said, no, there's another museum that starts with T and it's further down the road. And that's how it is that me and Tahura, we bonded. And I thought, thank you, Jesus. I actually know what I'm doing here.
2: Well, I mean, now that you know what you're doing here, what would you say that your work as a Pacifica engagement manager at the museum, what does it sort of entail? What does your day look like?
0: My day, I actually think, well, firstly, when I got here, I must admit that I found it a bit of a calling. Mm. Out of nowhere, I have been given this opportunity and out of my comfort zone, because I was very involved up in Auckland. But here, in terms of what does my everyday look like, my everyday at the museum looks like an ongoing, not work, engagement. And seeing the opportunities in terms of being able to connect a passion of museums with a community that of mine that we are in, but yet to rediscover. And so my everyday looks at my role as, you know, that person who has, my role is the role of one who is wanting to make connections. Yes. And what do those connections look like? I must say it's been wow. Offering the opportunity to literally open the door. Our Pacifica communities here have literally led the way. And for me, I simply opened the door of the museum. So it's my fault I let them in.
1: Well, and that's such an important thing, especially for the refresh. But there's so many different Pacific communities.
0: Yes.
1: You speak a lot of languages, I believe.
0: Well, she attempts to. and for non-speakers, you know, she sounds pretty flash. And I must, yes, and also in between that, and speaking, you know, the different languages, I am also very much corrected, you know.
1: And guided.
0: Yes, so corrected, as in, and that's seen as a learning opportunity for myself. And, of course, I tend to have to figure out or try and remember which language it is that I'm needing to to communicate without having the eyebrows raised and saying, are you sure?
1: Well, building those relationships with so many different communities, I mean, that takes a lot of time, and building, I suppose, trust in the museum, which
0: you know what,
1: a bit of a challenge.
0: When I first took on this role, I think there was a strong sense of, well, others have tried, and they, I'm told that they found it difficult. I have been very blessed in my role because the key to any working with in any community is about meaningful engagement and meaningful relationships

0: it's reciprocal. You know, simply having a role like mine and asking communities to engage with me, you know.
1: It needs to go both ways.
0: It needs to be reciprocal simply because, you know, dare I say it, people don't need institutions like ours. They don't. We've existed all this time here in Dunedin with it. So the role of places like Tuhura is firstly to be acknowledged because this is something very new and very new for those who have never worked in this way and engaged in this manner. And so the beauty of this is that we're both learning.
1: And for some of the people that you are engaging with, when they come to the museum, is it the first time they've ever been there?
0: Oh, I did a soft survey. I thought I'd be smart and do a soft survey, and it just literally blew me away because I'm reminded, you know, and it's not just museums, but even places as simple as libraries and in spaces where we would assume communities would go into. So, yes, in terms of Tuhura Museum, many people, Pacifica people, I'm told, arrived in the 1940s and more so and since then. And one of the bittersweet stories that I'm told is that many have driven past but have never entered.
2: Goodness.
0: And, you know, part of that is time.
2: Of course.
0: And more so than anything. I mean, we could turn around and have all the political arguments of everything else. But the key thing for all parties is purpose. You know, you can say to me, come into a museum because we have Pacifica, you know, artifacts or objects. And I will look at you and personally, I actually giggle because half our houses look like the gallery items. If not,
1: we have our own.
0: I do say, even I myself get quite snobby and say, I've got better stuff.
2: Oh my God.
0: But that's the joy of actually realizing and having that. And that's probably what inspired, as well as conversations, inspired the way in which we're operating. That's probably a stink word, operating, but that's the way we have chosen to undertake
1: work together.
0: It's a collaboration and meaningful collaboration of which we needing to, again, the word reciprocity and respect. Words.
2: I understand that you do have some wonderful items in your home, as you've said, but while you've been working on the Pacifica sort of redux, if you will, have there been some really special treasures, some talka that you have encountered that you feel a particular connection with or that you think is representative of something really important for your community or some of the communities that you've been engaging with, you know, in that reciprocal sense?
0: Great question. I must say, one of the most special Pacifica artifact in the museum, we tend to use objects, that you hold here in Dunedin is the moai from Rapa Nui. You know, because it's one of the few that's ever gone off overseas or off site. And here in Dunedin, ta-da, your moai is here. And also discovering, what's another beauty? Hawaii, you have a cape that is said to belong

0: you know, our Hawaii queen. I'd love to say her name, but I have to look at it and then pronounce it.
1: Yeah, no, I
0: But
1: think.
0: yes, our beautiful Hawaii queen.
2: I believe that that was one of the things that the friends actually helped to acquire.
1: Yes.
0: Wow,
1: Yeah.
0: yes.
1: Yeah, I believe so. In the archives, that's why we put it in the Wii intro for the show, is because we think it's such an important item, you know.
0: It's a beauty as well. And to know that it's actually lasted this
2: Single.
0: long, and I mean, we've got experts who are much better than I at recalling both the date upon which it arrived as well as further information. What I can tell you, it's that rare birds' feathers
1: Wow.
0: that's held its color. Yes,
1: Oh, wow.
0: even in the, you know, museum designed spaces of conservation, you know, we're very, you know, really
2: They're so
0: upgraded.
2: careful
1: Yeah.
2: about protecting everything. So.
0: Yes, but it very careful, and depending on the time, you know, and the good intention is, it's always very careful. And of course, by today's standards, we're like, what were you thinking? It survived. No, yeah, and that's throughout all museums.
2: Well, we learn a lot as we go along.
0: Yes, absolutely. Just like in medicine, right? That's it, absolutely. Science.
2: Actually, that's another thing that the friends did, was to help develop, raise money to fund the costume and textiles unit, which has possibly been an important part of protecting that particular cloak. There have been a number of things that the friends have done that do try that we try are trying to help support the Pacifica community. So, you know, the H.D. Skinner lecture that Charles Radcliffe gave, for example, and Glenn Summerhayes, and support at some of the Language Week activities. But do you think that there are other things that you would like to see that the friends should do to help support the connections with?
0: Well, firstly, let's acknowledge, you know, friends of the museum, and you know, your consistency and the work you do for the community under the, you know, and the passion under museum, you know, in our local museum is incredible. And when we speak about the contributions of the Friends of Museum for Pacifica, it is done so at this, you know, in a very direct manner, and with people who are renowned, one in their field, in one in their academic field, and two for their cultural identities. And, you know, in the future, what is it that the Friends Museum can do? You've started, and that is
2: Continue on that journey.
0: continue on that journey. And also the openness to further engage, and in a manner of which, you know, again, the beauty and the good intention of open to how, the process of how, led by the communities, the Pacifica communities themselves. And that's, it sounds easy, but it does sound easy for a lot of people. But when your familiarity is challenged, and I suppose, you know, in general, but dealing with people, that becomes something more complex.
2: And dealing, well, in my experience, just not understanding the culture and making mistakes all the time.
0: Reciprocity, beautiful reciprocity. We always, you know, what's the current term? Political correctness? Well, part of political

0: political correctness is like my how I mentioned being corrected and not being offended. You know, letting go and seeing that as a learning opportunity, if not a reminder, that I love it because it also challenges my own personal thinking, as well as I really appreciate being told directly, you know, in a manner which allows my learning for, you know,
1: it's
0: not
1: a generous thing.
0: Yes. It's not being said in a manner which makes me feel good, but I've learned nothing, or it's said to be respectful, because everything I like to think has been said respectfully, and both parties, the reciprocity of being able to openly say so, the reciprocity of being able to receive that information and then go forth and share. The learning,
2: I mean, I guess that sort of, in my mind, from what you've said, Leota, is like, that summarizes really so much of your mission and your time here has been helping people to understand, giving them feedback, and hoping that they take that feedback in a way that they take it on board and they improve and they go forward from there, which is just
1: within
2: wonderful.
1: Within the museum.
0: And that's the relationship of, yes, that's my work in the museum that I am responsible for, is providing an initial voice for my Pacifica communities, and also an acknowledgement of, you know, my skills, I suppose, is said in a Western sense, not to speak on their behalf, but to provide the platform from a museum perspective. Does that make sense?
2: Yeah, that makes sense.
0: So, yes. So with the Pacifica communities already have the skills. They've already, they're the cultural experts.
1: Yeah.
0: It's literally turning, you know, being able to turn around or be part of a space where that we can say, well, actually, if you really want to know about, you know, Samoans, I will let you. My job is to go out there and find out Samoans and firstly see if they understand, if they want to, and the reasonings why we're wanting to invite them here, and also to say what it is that the museum are providing in support of what they're offering or giving, because that's the part that we're still learning in a Western world. We feel that we are doing this for them on their for their behalf, but we are now learning that we are merely a platform of which they, our communities, provide the information, but are also acknowledged as both individual in the Western sense, as well, especially in the Western sense. You know, we take, but we forget the basics of our own. You know, would we not quote now reference those who we, when we write our, you know, dissertations.
1: It's the source of the knowledge and an acknowledgement.
0: Yes.
2: Agreed.
0: And that's also in spaces like museums, is that the information about objects, the information, you know, that we collect, perhaps if we're lucky, mentions the country. If we're lucky, it mentions, you know, an individual, very rarely, but, you know, but the country in itself. What we definitely have is the information of which when we've received it. Mm-hmm. What we definitely have is who

0: we received it from.
1: But not where it came from
0: and who provided that for them. So my comment when I first arrived was trying to get places like the museum and others to say, by saying, these things belong to us, but they don't come from us. Therefore,
1: we're custodians.
2: Exactly.
0: Sorry, they come from us, but they don't belong to us. Wrong way around. They come from us in terms of this, you know, the areas or the country, nations that they come from, but they do not belong to us. What does that mean in terms of these treasures? It means that although they're there, although you're the custodian, I have no relationship to your treasures. That's what I mean.
1: This is such a good experience to hear.
2: Agreed.
1: How important these things are.
2: Leota, I wish we had more time because this has been so fascinating and it's been so wonderful to hear, but we just want to thank you for coming in. This has been such a wonderful experience.
0: Thank you. Yeah, manuia lavale e seta, ya te o to uma, fa manuia le tue ya o to, fa ptai mo lava noa. Happy Easter to each and every one of your listeners. Thank you for this opportunity and may you all be blessed.
2: Thank you, Leota. If you want to connect with Tahura or get in touch with Leota, she's always wonderful and she always wants to hear from people, especially communities.
0: Yes, please.
2: Exactly.
0: You know, we're very open. I'm very open to actually hearing your stories. Come and have a coffee with me.
2: Exactly.
0: Yes. And also, you know, you never know, we might have a VIP visit to see our special collections.
2: Exactly.
0: The best one, being introduced to my colleagues. So in terms of their specialties, natural sciences, Pounamu expert. My friend can name you Pounamu from anywhere.
2: Wow.
0: And also the quality of it. You know, the iwi.
2: Yeah.
0: You know, iwi from here. If you're wanting to actually understand Māori history from here in Dunedin and also, you know, Ngaitahu, Kaitahu, then
2: come on.
0: Ask me, and you know, now that you've heard and heard from me, and I'm more than willing to connect you to those people directly.
2: Amazing. Leota will sort you out. But right now, thank you so much for listening. This has been Friends Forever.
0: Thank you so much,
2: Talofa.
0: Have a good day.
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1: No mai, haere mai, and welcome to Cult Chat, the show where we talk about coercion, control, and all things cultish. I'm Dr. Caroline Ansley. I'm a medical doctor. When I was a child, I lived at the Centrepoint community, a notorious cult in New Zealand, and now I co-lead the Cult Informed Professional Network.
2: And I'm Liz Gregory, and I lead the Glorivale Leavers Support Trust. 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
3: And I'm Lindy Jacob. 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
2: Welcome to Cult Chat. And we're really delighted to have a couple of guests that we've actually had previously on the show. And so we're going to be catching up with Tristan Phipps and Dr. Kyle Eagleton. Both of them are previous members of a group with no name, but it does have a name, regularly known as the Turbo Twos or the Truth or the People of the Way or the Church with No Name. And some people, the Kurdiites, there was some connection there in earlier years as well. So we were really keen to find out what's happening in the space, some of the advocacy these guys have been involved in, and just have a general chat with an update on what's happening. We know there's been an FBI investigation into this group, which is, you know, sort of right across the world in many ways, including New Zealand. So it's just wonderful at the beginning of this year to touch base and see what these guys can tell us. And we do have Kaz and Lindy here as well, and so we will be hearing from them. So there are five voices, and we're going to try and behave really well and try and not speak over each other. That's our challenge. So I'll throw it to you, Tristan. You trying to go as a wee little

0: indication of who you are?
1: Yeah, well, nice to be back, guys. My name's Tristan Phipps. I'm an ex-member of the 2x2s, been out 20 years and counting, and over the last couple of years sort of had a shot at the advocacy space around supporting others that have left this group, not just this group, but other groups, and also sort of forming a voice for myself, which has turned out to be quite therapeutic and helpful for my own healing, and then also connecting with others within the space as well and forming relationships. It's a great space to be in. I've learned a lot, and there's lots of great opportunities out there to learn more and be part of great initiatives that are happening. And yeah, I've got to meet other ex-2x2s who I had no connection with and have formed great relationships also within this advocacy space, which is really, really cool.
0: Nice. Good to have you, Tristan. Kyle, really great to have you back on board. Do you want to give us a wee brief indication of your link to this group?
2: Yeah, thanks, Liz, and thanks for having me back. So I'm Kyle. I'm an ex-2x2, so 27 years out and counting, fourth generation born and raised is my connection to the 2x2s. Professionally, I'm an associate professor at University of Auckland, and more recently, I've been involved in the advocacy space, a little bit like Tristan, helping to support some ex-2x2 leaders, but also kind of thinking a bit more about kind of talking to a wider audience around cults and about power and control and how that can impact on people, just to try and raise awareness. So I'm kind of taking that from a more professional stance, I guess, with my background as an academic.
3: That's great. I was thinking that Kyle and I had an opportunity to do a presentation together at the end of last year or August or something like that. So we've done some work together. And Tristan, you and I were both on TV together. Yeah, in January. So we've got some connections amongst us. And that's one of the fabulous things that we're seeing with this work in the background is drawing together of different voices like yourselves and us.
0: Mm. Yeah, really great. I wondered if you want to head in first to just a general overview. Last time we had a chat, the FBI were investigating the allegations of abuse that had occurred within the 2x2, and obviously so serious because it occurred across countries, and workers who were like your church leaders were sort of being moved from place to place, and there was abuse occurring intercontinental. And so the FBI had started that investigation. I've kept up with the news. I've seen there happen some arrests and some men charged and sentenced for that. I'm quite interested to know what's the vibe like really in the 2x2s itself? Are you hearing any whispers of the impact it's having on the group?
1: Well, the best answer I can give to that is I'm not really close to that group, having been out so long, but also those within my immediate family and people are not part of the group. So in terms of the ins and outs of what's going on in the group and the details, it's only hearsay from what other people sort of feed to me. I guess the best answer I have would be, in a group like this, when they're under scrutiny, they double down. And from what I can gather is it's become... The funny thing is they claim to be not a secret group, but from what I can gather is they've doubled down even more in terms of not letting information come out and getting into the wrong hands, i.e. the media and exposure. So, I mean, from what I can gather is there are and have been some changes happening within the church. The details of those I'm not that sure of, but also it doesn't impact me or anybody close to me. So I guess I'm looking at the bigger picture as a lever rather than focusing on that group in particular. It's more the workings of these type of groups and why they're so dangerous and, you know, pointing people who have left in the right direction and being there for people that have left. Those groups are going to operate. They're going to do their thing. We know they're not safe places. And I feel it's myself and in this instance, Kyle, the work we do together is to put that information and awareness out there so people can make informed choices if they're choosing to leave, but also, you know, people that have left, this type of stuff wasn't around 20 years ago when I left, and how cool would that have been? So I guess we just keep rolling with that. And however the church reacts is totally up to them. But I think the awareness, the attention, people talking and more means these kind of groups do double down. But, unfortunately, those impacts are still there for those people that are still in.

I guess I'm a similar interest in many ways, is that I don't have, you know, close contacts within the 2x2 church. But, you know, there's been quite a lot of stuff that's come out in the media, which, you know, wasn't there the last

0: There's in our community, they're getting a healthy lunch brought to them 6 days a week. Always a nurse or a midwife goes along and does health checks. We also distribute the sambiloto herb, the andrographis paniculata, so that if they do get the COVID, they have some protection. Okay, next slide. The midwife holding the mother and her huge 4-kilo baby. This mother really needed to squat and give birth by the side of the bed. And look at her face. I feel like if a mother doesn't have that look on her face, that smile, like, I did it. Then, as Ina Mae Gaskin would say, someone's not treating her right. That's the look I treasure.
1: On Wings, you're listening to midwife and birthing community builder, Ibu Robin Lim. She and her family are from Indonesia and the Philippines, countries made up of islands.
0: That's midwife Lily Subu. She works at Bumi Sehat in Sentani, Papua, at least once a week. She and another midwife will row out to visit those isolated villages on tiny islands on the lake that otherwise have absolutely no medical support at all. That is a stormy day on that lake. It was really choppy and really raining. And these midwives look forward to going out on the lake and making sure to support the families out there. These are the women leaders that inspire me, and I wanted to share this woman-to-woman model of care and how it lifts us all up. So this is Angel Hiromi Bumi Sehat Papua, a woman in Japan, really wanted to have children, and she couldn't. She had uterine cancer. But what she could have was a legacy of children and of mothers, and she asked her husband on her deathbed to please do something for women and children with her money. And he paid for the entire construction with her legacy of our Angel Hiromi Bumi Sehat Clinic. We are right at the end stages of building an addition because the mothers do not want to give birth in the hospital there. The medical schools in Indonesia will send their surgeons to Papua to practice surgery. They can practice surgery on dark-skinned people, and who cares, right? The land that we're on was given to us by a church community because they just wanted their women to have respectful care. Okay, next slide. In the beginning of the pandemic, for the first 6 or 8 months, you could not buy PPE, and it was required that you wear PPE. So in order to legally keep the midwifery practice open, our midwives in Papua went out and bought raincoats and plastic rain pants. And it's so hot in Papua, it makes Bali seem like it's cold. And there they were wearing these plastic rain suits so that they could be open and operational and serve these women and children. And they just did it. Their devotion just was so humbling. So you can just see that mom, she's holding her baby and breastfeeding. You can't really see the baby very well, but she's pretty happy with what happened to her in childbirth. Okay, next slide. When a baby's cord is cut immediately, up to a third or more of their blood supply will be left in the umbilical cord and trapped in the placenta and not go into the baby. Immediate clamping and cutting of babies' umbilical cords was never based on research. It was based on an efficiency model when men started to take over childbirth. It really didn't take hold until the 1960s, although Erasmus Darwin, the grandfather of Charles Darwin, did warn against the practice. He started to see it happening. All babies have a human right to their full blood supply. And what's happening all over the world, I know it's happening in Italy, I know it's happening in the United States, and in many places, the baby's cord is clamped and cut, and that blood inside the cord, which is not cord blood, it is baby blood. It belongs to the baby. The blood in your foot is not foot blood, it's your blood. And that blood is saved, it's used for research, it's used for blood doping, it's sold out the back door of the hospital. That doesn't happen at Bumi Sehat. We wait a minimum of 3 hours, and many mothers don't cut their baby's cords at all. They let them release naturally without any violence. And that's a human right. And to be skin to skin, to protect that first embrace of life, that's a human right. And all of these human rights, we really fiercely protect. And we feel like they are the foundation for building peace on earth. When a baby is able to get his or her full blood supply. They're going

to have their optimal intelligence and optimal lifespan, and they're going to be able to have the brightness. It's hard to say this in English. It's hard. They need to the chahaya, the brightness, so that they can go ahead and latch on and breastfeed and thrive. This is all so important. When a woman who has just given birth sees the cord clamps and the scissors, she immediately goes into trauma. Just seeing the scissors near her baby, that can cause her oxytocin levels to plummet and put her in danger of hemorrhage. And hemorrhage after childbirth is one of the leading causes of death in the world, even today. About 830 mothers are dying every single day all over the world from complications of childbirth. Okay, next slide. These are generations of midwives, traditional midwives in Aceh, where we had the tsunami, working together with licensed midwives who were educated in a school system. Hours after the birth, they're burning the cord off, which cauterizes the cord, which is a wonderful technique when you don't have any access to be able to properly sterilize your equipment. Many indigenous cultures use this technique before medical science took over with scissors and such. Disasters. Bumi Sehat has been an early responder after the terrorist bombs in Bali, Indonesia, in Aceh, Indonesia, after the 9.3 earthquake and the tsunami in 2004. Padang, Indonesia in 2006 had a major earthquake. Yogyakarta, also giant earthquake in 2006. Haiti in 2010, we were there. We were in Leyte in the Philippines after the super typhoon in 2013. You can see the size of that storm that took out 9 islands in the Philippines. I don't know if you realize that the warming of the ocean is causing bigger storms more frequent. And when these storms make landfall, they, for example, the Typhoon Haiyan, it left 9 islands with utterly homeless people. In Nepal, after the big earthquake in 2015, we were there, and Lombok and Sulawesi had earthquakes in 2018. Horrible earthquakes. We're still in Lombok. We have a childbirth facility and community health clinic. And then in 2017 to 2019, our volcano here in Bali erupted. And now the global pandemic. Childbirth can be incredible no matter what the setting. I've delivered babies in a Coca-Cola truck. I've delivered babies in tents. And actually, the midwife doesn't deliver the babies. We receive the babies. The mom delivers the baby. I love this picture of Lorena. She's an incredible Filipino midwife. In that tent, we had literally 777 babies. And she's just holding the baby there and giving the mother a pregnant pause. You see the cord is still connected. And she's just letting that mother take her heartbeat. And then that mother will reach for her baby and take her baby to her own heart. And this is the kind of thing that I feel like as women, we need to be ready to be helpful in our own communities, because I feel like this is not going to get any better until it gets a lot worse, but we can make it better day by day, incident by incident. Okay, next slide. That's our volcano erupting in Bali on a full moon night. This is Ibu Eli, who had twins in the aftermath of the tsunami. Two of her four daughters were drowned in the tsunami. They were lost. They never even were able to recover their bodies. And Eli got pregnant with twins. She didn't know she had twins. I didn't say anything to her because there was no electricity in Aceh. There was no way to confirm with ultrasound. I was just feeling twins with my hands. And we just waited until she gave birth, and we welcomed two new baby girls into the world. Meanwhile, their sister, their eldest sister who survived the tsunami, who was very traumatized because she wasn't able to hold on to her sibling in the water. She lost her sister, slipped out of her hands and was never recovered. But Yanti has now finished midwifery school. We scholarshiped her through. She's a brilliant part of her community. This is Lombok, Indonesia. The midwife that you see there, Budi Astuti, she's a rising star as a human being in this world. Her entire village was devastated. I was with her when we found her mother, Ibu Mangku, just sitting in a field crying in the rain. There were so many lives lost in that earthquake in Lombok, and so many homes and
businesses and livelihoods lost. You can see that one of our midwives there is in Lombok.

They were called to the birth of this mother, third baby. This mother had a wonderful home before the earthquake, and this is her home now. This is Jacqueline Aurora, another rising star. She's actually of Native North Alaskan American descent. That baby is a premature baby, skin to skin with her. She took the baby skin to skin to her own heart in the middle of the night when the mother needed to go and use the bathroom. We didn't have electricity. We didn't have incubators. And after the big Philippine typhoon disaster, we found that there were many, many babies coming premature. Now with COVID, we're getting many, many premature babies. And when you don't have incubators, you guess what? You always have the mother. And I feel like it's a superior way to care for preemies. A mother's body will warm up to get her baby warm and will cool down to cool her baby down when her baby needs it. But Jacqueline Aurora she was our angel of premature babies there. When the babies were too weak to suck, she helped them to pump a drop at a time of their milk into their babies. And you could see how even a drop of a mother's colostrum will do so much to bring a baby to life. Okay, breech babies. When the whole world goes upside down in the aftermath of disasters, including this global pandemic that we're in, you'll find that babies will come feet first and butt first. And so we as midwives need to be ready to help with those births without cesarean. This baby was born breech in a tent. So that is what we do. We do whatever needs to be done. This is in Nepal, Sapna. Her name means dream. She gave us permission. These mothers have given their permission for us to use these slides for other women to see and enjoy them and learn from them. Sapna lost her entire family in the earthquake in Nepal. She was living with her husband's parents and her parents. Those elders were in the house when it fell on them. She arrived in labor and she said she could not possibly love this baby because she didn't feel like there was anything left in her to love with. And then when she came into the tent and she saw that there was privacy and she saw there were smiles and there were hugs and there was water to drink and food to eat, she lightened up and she started to really get into her labor. And then she had this beautiful moment where her baby's born to his waist and she reaches for him and she says, "Are you mine?" And I just was so happy with how the kindness, the little kindnesses that we showed her, giving her a place of privacy and safety to give birth, hugging her, giving her food and water, and she was able to fall in love with her baby. And her husband worked on a cruise ship and he was not allowed to come home to cremate the dead in his family. He was not allowed to come home because his contract wasn't up until 10 months later when his contract was up. But we were able to use our handphones and we were able to WhatsApp him in after the baby was born so he could sing to his baby and to his wife. These are Rohingya refugee mothers and their babies in the Hope Field Hospital. It's an unimaginable, horrible thing that the government of Myanmar and the military could march a million people barefoot out of their homes after burning their homes, after killing their children, after killing their family members and doing horrible things to these women and march them to another country where they are living under tarps. They're being moved to an island now that floods many months out of the year. And with climate change, that island's going to be underwater soon. God bless the Bangla people for taking them in. Can you imagine when a country that can barely eat themselves takes in a million refugees? Anyway, they're just beautiful, beautiful women, all of them with heartbreaking stories. Okay, next slide. In Bali right now, at Bumi Sehat, with the pandemic, we're covered up, but the women can see our eyes and they can feel the touch, even through a gloved hand. You can massage a mother in labor. I'm so proud of these women. They're so loving and they're so kind and giving, and they know that they could get COVID any day going to work. I'm so in love with each of them for how much empathy and charity and humanity and how human they are. They know they could get COVID no matter what they do. Okay, next is one of our midwives who also studied to be a doula.
And I feel like doulas, women who mother the mother, not in

0: medical way, but just in a kindness way. Doulas are essential. Anybody interested in being a doula, there are beautiful doula training courses. And I just love how this mother is getting the help that she needs. She had a beautiful birth. Okay, next slide. Circle of support. You can see the baby's still got the bowl with the placenta connected. We put flowers in the bowl. We sang this baby to earth. And she asked us, this is Kadek, she asked us, can we take a picture with all of your hands, all the hands that helped me have this baby? Okay, next slide. I wanted you to see Ibu Ana Agung Mas. She's been in midwifery service for 48 years. When she was a young midwife straight out of school, they parked her in a shack in a graveyard in Karangasam in the dry, poorest part of this island. That is during the time when women were hemorrhaging to death in childbirth. It was a leading cause of death in Bali, and Ibu Bidan Ana Agung Mas, she just did her work. She saved lives day and night. And, you know, she could have retired a long time ago, but she loves her work. And she works very much in teaching capacity, supporting the younger midwives, and teaching childbirth education courses to the expectant families. This woman is turning 70. Look at her. I mean, she does dye her hair, but she just has so much love and oxytocin that she looks like she's 28. I just love her. I wanted to share her with you. Okay, next. This is Sambirota, we call it. In the Philippines, we call it Sinta or Serpentina. There's many names for it. Kalmi in India. It's Andrographis paniculata. It's a heritage herb from my heritage and from Indonesian heritage. My grandmother used to take me on long walks in the Philippines and show me the plants that could heal. And during World War II, she healed people when there was no allopathic medicine, there was no pharmaceuticals, there was just the plant medicine in her hands. This is Abuela Maria. She's a Mexican birthkeeper and doula. She teaches natural family planning. She co-authored a book on natural family planning with me. And then there's my assistant, Safira, who's an extraordinary doula and who just got married earlier this week. And that is what we do. We take the most bitter herbal medicine in the world and we try to make it possible for anyone to take it. And it cures and prevents COVID-19. We have seen it. We're using it all over Indonesia and the Philippines. And in Thailand, the government has made it the medicine of choice for the early stages of COVID now. So this is the way of our ancestors. This is what our grandmothers did, and we can all keep doing it. It's right there available to us. Okay, next. These are the father birth keepers, a Maori father and a Balinese father. They support each other. You know, getting the men to be agents of peace, it's very important. This is our community. I am so excited about this. The teenagers on our soccer team, they asked to have t-shirts with the Bumi Sehat logo. I mean, is there another soccer team in the world whose t-shirts, when they play this game, have a woman giving birth on it? It's amazing. International Childbirth Initiative, please Google it. The work has been done. The foundation has been laid so that we can really move ahead as women and birth keepers and grandmothers to implement this revolution.
1: Ibu Robin Lim is a Filipino Micronesian American certified professional midwife whose passion is human rights in childbirth. Her nonprofit organization in Indonesia is called Yayasan Bumi Sehat. You heard excerpts from a talk via Zoom from Indonesia at a virtual salon titled Birth Keepers. You can find the entire event, including magnificent photographs, on the website maternalgifteconomymovement.org. 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Wings thanks all our supporters, including WERU-FM, your local community radio station, the International Association of Women in Radio and Television, Suzette Cullen, and Genevieve Vaughn, host of the salon series maternalgifteconomymovement.org. The Wings sound logo is from Libana's album A Circle is Cast. I'm Wings series producer Frida Worden. This is the Women's International News.

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1: You are listening to The Arenality on RFM. Kia ora everyone, welcome back to The Arenality, where we connect, reflect on cultural traditions and also find meaning in our everyday journal entries. We're going to catch up today about some experiences I've had in the past that totally relate to each other. It is about how we hold other people's stories and how it is important to make sure that it is something that we carefully do, while also thinking about ways to navigate situations where you might need to say no to platforms that you don't want to be a part of. This will all make sense in a bit. I had a lot of time to reflect on this quite recently because I had a really wonderful experience with one of my really good friends, Ivan Yeo. He is based in Auckland. He is the host of the Authentic Leadership podcast. He has Authenticity Studios as well. And the reason why I wanted to talk about this experience, because this is on the other end of the spectrum where I genuinely felt like it was the best place to hold my story. He approached me with such kindness. He wanted to interview me about my journey, and he approached in such a gentle and kind way as well. And I did not feel like it was an ambush or, and I felt like I had a say in how I want my stories to be held. And it really made me think a lot about myself, because I do this for a living. I hold other people's stories through radio shows and podcasts, and it makes me think about the way I bring other people's stories into our space and how I carry it to showcase their experiences as well. And so with Ivan's podcast, it was really wholesome because it really made me think about creating a story that is most authentic to my experiences. He was very clear about making sure I have a say in how I want my story to be told. And I'm really grateful for the opportunity to be on the podcast as well, because it makes me understand that it's something that I will put in the forefront of in my head as I navigate my career in this. And the reason why this is something worth reflecting is because I've had experiences in the past where it's the other way around. I didn't feel like they truly wanted to capture my story authentically, or I felt like I no longer fit in the space of how they want me to be portrayed in their story. And I

would love to talk about this because it's something that other people might have experiences as well. And you might feel like you don't have a say in how your stories are being held, but you do. And as someone who sometimes struggles to say no, or, you know, I try my best to say yes to opportunities that come in my way, so because I feel like it's an opportunity. How bad could it be, right? It's important for us to know that there are certain experiences that shouldn't, that doesn't have to be yours. And we should be okay with that. So a couple of months ago, I had an email from someone from a very big international education firm requesting for an interview with me to talk about my international student experience. And I remember how I felt at this moment, because it was one of the first times where I had to decline, or I had to say no to an experience. And so I do want us to reflect on this together, because you might have a similar experience as well. So they emailed me because they probably Googled something along the lines of New Zealand, international student, Muslim, Malaysian, I don't know, something like that. And they might have come up with my stories in the past. And if you are listening to this for the first time and you don't know what I mean, while I was a international student a few years ago, I was very busy and I had a lot of articles written about my experience being a student here. And it's something that is part of my past as an international student, which I cherish for that time of a moment, but it's not who I am anymore. After, you know, 5 years into graduating, you sort of don't align with some things anymore. But anyway, that person emailed me asking for an interview, and, you know, reading that email, it sounded like they were hoping for a story to encourage more international students to come to the countries that they are hoping to market. And so being a international student graduate and now living in Aotearoa, I have definitely noticed some changes in the way international students are being supported here while they are studying at Otago or Victoria or Canterbury or Auckland or anywhere else they might come here for. And so it's really interesting to realize that that person was probably hoping for a story from the past, and they probably wanted to check in on the career that I have created from the international student experience that I had here, and especially because they are a international education marketing company. That is their mahi, right? That is their job. They want more international students to go overseas and study at all these exciting places. And so looking from the outside, I sort of understand where they're coming from. And I'm not saying it's wrong, because that is what they do. And we do need

people who are supporting people who want to study overseas. But as I'm thinking about it and I'm writing all my pros and cons list, I sort of had to really be honest with myself on what I want in life. And to be honest, it was a pretty difficult decision for me. And I'm sure it's something that you can relate to as well. This might be an easy decision for you, but it was my first time really thinking about my values and what I really want out of this and whether I am aligning to the version of myself that they want to portray in their articles, for example. I remember having all these discussions with my family members and my close friends because I really want to know if I'm making the right decision. And to be honest, it shouldn't be a really difficult decision, but it was for me because it was the first time I politely declined something because it didn't truly resonate with who I am at the moment. And one of the things on my pros and cons list, I'm sure you're interested to know, is pros. Will be really cool to put myself out there so that people know the work I do here and locally. Because this is a international education company, right? International provider company. Secondly, I thought, I haven't done these kinds of articles for a while, so it'll be really nice to have something that would, you know, sort of capture my experiences being in 2025 as someone who was an international student. And also, I guess the other pro, and it's something that they mentioned as well in their email, I would be inspiring other international students or people who want to be international students to study overseas. And so the third point there, it really made me think about my privileges more than anything. The only reason why I got to study overseas was because I had the financial support from my parents and also just the support of my whānau and my family back home. And not a lot of people have that. And I have noticed that now lots of people who are international students are not well off. They come from middle-class families who sacrifice a lot for their child to be there because they are hoping for some changes within their livelihood. And that is something that really stick out for me. So there's two sides there. Lots of people assume international students are rich. And if, you know, if you're on TikTok and whatever, you would see lots of like international student memes where it's like rich international students who wear lots of like amazing outfits to class, or they might like have lots of just luxuries from their back home. And that is not the case for the international students that I have met. In my university experience, most of us, if they're not on scholarships given by like the government, they are funded by their parents, and they could only do that because they had support from their parents. And so going back to the third point of

the pros list that I written, I don't know if my international student experience will be truly inspiring to the people I truly want to inspire. Because I didn't do like the most biggest thing in the world, and you know, I'm not a straight A student. I didn't like achieve things, and I don't want my story to be that way, because I'm just an ordinary student who just sort of had the insanely amount of support that my family has given me, and not a lot of people are privileged to have that. And so knowing everything there, I sort of had discussions with my family, and they didn't really give me an answer because they're like that. They would usually just hear me reason myself and say, well, what do you want to do? And so at that point, I didn't really know the answer. But I had a chat with my best friend, and like, I remember, like, we met up, and I didn't even meet up with her just to talk about this. We talked about other things, but it was sort of something that I have been avoiding for a few days because I haven't replied to the email. And I was like, you got to help me with this. This is something that has been bothering me. And I gave her the whole spiel. Basically, everything that I've been telling you today, that is exactly what I told her. Told her everything. And she is an international student as well, and we had the same background. Her parents financially supported her to be here in Aotearoa. And so the only thing she said was, like, Arena, I think you're better than this. So honestly, that was all I needed to hear, because the way she reasoned it was like, you don't need to put yourself out there in a international education platform hoping that your story will inspire people, because that is not the kind of people you want to inspire. And I agreed with her. Like, my mahi and my purpose in life has never been about people I don't know or people I don't see or people outside of New Zealand. My purpose in life for the past, I don't know, 5 years post-university, being involved with the local community here, uplifting stories of the local community and the diversity we have here in Aotearoa, being part of, you know, like organizations like the Asian New Zealand Foundation, being part of Youth and Philanthropy Aotearoa, being part of Authenticity Aotearoa, you know, women of color. For the past 5 years, I have built connections and also a purpose that is more localized and centralized. And I don't really need my story to be wider than that. And so, honestly, that's all I needed to hear. Because sometimes your best friend just has the most honest things to say to you. And I'm so glad that she did, because it felt like the slap I needed to have on that day to really like notice, like, wait, you're right. Like, why do I need to put my story that far when my purpose has always been within and local and closer to home? So I politely declined the opportunity, and they understood, because again, I am just one person they hope to interview. There's probably like a million more people in their list, and they're not losing anything

for not having my story there. So what I learned from this experience was sometimes our brains make things bigger than they seem. Sometimes we overthink things, because it probably took me like 5 days to really think about what I want out of that opportunity. And looking back now, I know that I didn't really have to spend that much time deciding something, if something is for me or not. And I think it also, like, without villainizing my past self, because obviously she's learning, and you shouldn't feel like you have to be an adult fast as well, because this is actually just my first time saying no and really thinking about the consequences of saying yes and no and what it would make me feel. Because I used to be someone who said yes to everything, and obviously that has made me feel like yes is normal when it shouldn't be. And so the two experiences with, you know, being on Ivan's podcast and also declining that opportunity to be interviewed for the international education platform was definitely, to me, two ends of the spectrum. But in the end, it was about saying yes to places or platforms or spaces that make me feel truly me. And I am so grateful that I made the right choice for me at that time, because the worst thing that I could imagine was me saying yes to the interview, feeling super nervous about how I want my story to be held during the interview, knowing that they're gonna make a twist in the story to make sure that they're selling international education, and making me like the poster or the model of international education, which is not something I want, because after my international student experience, I've noticed that international students don't get the same support anymore. And my experience in Aotearoa while I was a student is very different to the experiences of international students now. And it's not the same. So it's not good for me to market something that I have no knowledge of, because I'm not there anymore. Like, what if I encourage people to come and study it because they read my article, but then they have like the worst experience ever? So I don't want to be in that position anymore, because all I want to do now is to connect with the people who have stories to share, and so that they get to uplift their purpose and also share the mahi of their communities here. So reflecting on this experience, I hope that it gives you some understanding on why it bothered me. But also think of situations where you were in this position where you felt like you needed to reevaluate your values, whether something is an opportunity or not. So that is something that I want you to take away from this chatty conversation today. Your journal prompt for today is, what does it mean to say yes? And when was the last time you ignored it? That's something I want to reflect on this week. I hope that you have a lovely, lovely June, and I'll see you in the next episode. You've been listening to The Arenality on RFM.

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1: Kia ora, assalamu alaikum. Welcome to another episode of Headscarves and Good Yarns. This episode, I really didn't expect that we'd still be kind of getting into critical race theory, but it honestly is so meaty and juicy that it's kind of spilled over into three episodes. Because, you know, what critical race theory is really talking about is race and power and culture. And I hope y'all have enjoyed listening, but I've really tried to unpack that and the multiple ways and facets that we experience that in our lives. So if you haven't listened to part one and part two of this kōrero, I do encourage you to do that. Not that you need to listen to the previous two episodes to follow this one, but I really think the last couple of episodes, we have really put the groundwork in. And we've really laid out critical race theory, you know, where it came from, its core ideas, how it really started in American law, but how it applies and travels globally. And so we kind of spoke about it in what critical race theory looks like in Aotearoa. So we brought up the greats, Moana Jackson, Linda Tuhiwai Smith, and we also spoke about Te Tiriti. We've also kind of spoken about how critical race theory, it unfolds in our personal lives, like dating, desirability, politics, pop culture. And what I really want to get into this episode is talking about the critiques around critical race theory and also how we can apply it, especially in a time where we really are rethinking like what community, social cohesion, equity looks like. So I'm going to start this episode talking, borrowing words and ideas from Aisha Akanbi. And I think the way that their brain works is just straight up 10 out of 10, period. But I think what they have to say really relates to critical race theory. So, and it is bold, but Aisha is bold. So what Aisha said basically was that when we reduce every human interaction to a transaction of power, when we frame every personal choice, like who we love, what we watch, how we speak, in terms of systemic oppression, we risk something. And that something is compassion and relationship. And we risk the very solidarity that justice requires. And, you know, I think it's just really relevant to this whole kōrero around critical race theory. And so that's where I want to start today, because I think what we need to do with critical race theory is not just stop at this, you know, that kind of structural analysis, but it's to really play with it and to take it beyond the framework, right? To test it, to complicate it, to ask, you know, where is it incomplete? Where does it overreach? What do we need to add to it? And I think critiques of critical

race theory are not to be ignored. They need to be taken quite seriously, because the framework that is critical race theory, it needs to be stressed and strengthened by that critique. And I'm hoping that this is how this episode reads, is that it's like a stress test with the aim to strengthen, but a stress test with love. So let's get into it. So let's kind of, who is Aisha Akambi, actually, if you haven't even heard of them? They are a British Nigerian fashion stylist and cultural commentator. And they had this video essay in, I think it was pre-COVID, like 2019-ish, called The Problem with Wokeness. And it went viral. And it kind of, I mean, it was great and excellent and lots of food for thought, but it kind of went viral in some ways. It kind of became viral in a really weird way, because that video essay, it got picked up by conservative media, and the read and take on that was weird by conservative media, which was black woman who agrees with us, which is never what Aisha said. And Homegirl's being very explicit about this. She's not anti-racism. She's anti-performance, anti-performative justice. And, you know, and she's also kind of, another way I would, the way that I read it was, she's anti that version of progressive politics that has, you know, become more concerned with ideological purity than just genuine human transformation. So I really want to be precise about what Aisha has said, because I think precision is important here. And so the whole argument is that there is a tendency in progressive spaces, particularly online and particularly in certain academic and activist communities, you know, to transform, you know, when we are critiquing and analyzing a systemic injustice and turning that into a set of personal moral requirements. So to turn, like, for example, just to make this a bit more real, because I feel like I just said a whole lot of big words back to back just there. Look, so for example, you know, talking about systemic racism, and changing it into your personal choices are constantly under scrutiny, and the wrong ones make you a bad person, and the vocabulary you use determines your virtue, and disagreement is itself evidence of your complicity in this system. And I think that really creates a culture of fear rather than a culture of curiosity. It closes down, you know, that kind, you know, that genuine, vulnerable corridor where people can actually change. Because I feel like people can only really hear and sit with hard things when they feel safe enough to receive them. And, you know, if there's a cultural of like ideological purity and a culture of moral surveillance, that does not equate to safety. All it does is produce performance, right? And it's really easy to reward that performance. And so, you know, it's really, you know, really easy to learn to say how to say the right thing, so that actually challenging or changing, you know, the beliefs behind that. And so it kind of gets to a point where, like, that level of superficial performance is kind of a distraction of transformation. And another key part to Aisha's whole point is reducing people to their identity communities or categories, for lack of a better word, even with good intentions, even in the name of justice, can itself be dehumanizing when we relate to each other primarily as, like, not just people, just like instances of like race, gender, sexuality, class, and religion.
rather than like fully human beings that are specific and complex.

complicated and, you know, irreducible. I feel like, you know, we lose something essential there. And I think that's the very thing that, you know, whatever kaupapa you're part of, that part of just

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1: 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It is Roxanne here with the Library Mix on OAFM. 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

0: Aotearoa, I'm going to be telling you about some really cool stuff going on at our libraries. I hope you stick around. 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
0: Yes, you are. Here we are again. So, today I'm just going to start off by playing a track that I've been really wanting to play. But I've been holding off because I really wanted to talk about how this particular track, some of the vocals, were mastered and recorded in Taupuni Oro Studio at South Dunedin Community Library. But I just got word that Kahui, who is one of the artists on this track, has told everyone that he recorded it here. So I am hyped. I hope you're hyped. This song is called Separate Ways by our own local Te Kahui and Cloaks.

Gosh. What a tune, Fano. So good. Honestly, the thought that something like that has been in any way made in any way, even the tiniest fraction or a larger fraction, either way, in our little recording studio that you can use for free as long as you've got your library card. So just to repeat some of the usage quirks, you need to have a library card. You can use it free 9 hours a month. We don't have any producers on hand. It is a very much self-directed space, but we've got a lot of awesome gear in the studio.

We've got mics. You can do radio shows like I do here. You can do podcasting. You can master your tracks. You can play around on Logic Pro and make some beats. There's all sorts of ways we can use it. You can record vocals and a guitar. You know what I mean? Like, we've got some cool stuff that you can do in there. Okay, so we're going to go straight into a track by The Bleeders called Out of Time. The Bleeders are an Auckland band. They've been around for a really long time. Actually, they're coming to tour the album that this song is from, which is As Sweet As Sin. 20 years old. 20 years old this album is, which is shocking. Are you kidding me? Anywho, we are going to play the song Out of Time. They are coming to play in July for the 20th anniversary of this song. So straight from the chill vibes of Te Kahui into The Bleeders, some punk rock. You're on ORFM. This is The Library Mix.

Leaders. That song was one of my favourites, still is one of my favourites actually. So you are on ORFM with the Library Mix. I'm Roxanne, kia ora. 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

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So you can rewind time and listen to the Library Mix. So now I'm just going to tell you a couple of events a couple of programs that we have going on at South Dunedin Community Library at Te Whata o Kaituna. So we do have the Yellow Suitcase Fibre Crafts. Now we have that on a Wednesday morning. I think that starts at 10. She says, I think it starts at 10. Pretty sure. 10 o'clock on Wednesday mornings. We also have Yellow Suitcase Fibre Crafts. They do an evening one, so that's 5:30 to 7:30. It's a drop-in session. You bring your project that you're working on. It's not a class, but it is a great way to get together with other crafters, have kōrero around your projects, and, you know, if you need assistance, you get other people going, hey, well, have you thought about doing it this way? And it's awesome. It's also quite big. A lot of people are coming. It's really cool. We also have stamp making. Now that's on Friday evenings. So that's 3 till 4:30. It's a drop-in session. Now the whole aim of it is that you come in, you can draw your own picture at the time. We can scan that picture, send it to our fancy-wancy fibre cutter. No. laser cutter, etcher. And with the laser etcher, we can etch it onto some awesome rubbery material, and you can turn it into a stamp. So, like, just like that, you can turn your own image into a stamp. It's pretty cool. And another cool thing we've got coming up at South Dunedin Community Library is the lantern making craft noon. So that's Saturday the 13th from 1 o'clock. So for that, we are just making a couple of different cute little lanterns. So it's a sort of drop-in, drop-by, come-and-go sort of thing. But it's because the Winter Festival, of course, is on the 13th. So you can come along and make a little lantern with me and Lucy, and then take it with you to the Midwinter Festival. All right, so this next song I'm going to play is called Mō Aki Tonu by Stan Walker, featuring Hana Rawiti, Maipi Clark. Another Aotearoa song, but a big banger. Thank you for listening. You're on ORFM. I'm Roxanne. This is the Library Mix.

Kia ora. That was an epic song that I love, Stan Walker. So I'm just going to talk quickly about a couple of things happening at Mosgiel Library. So June 9th, 1:30 to 2:30, they have their regular craftenoon, adults craftenoon, and this coming Tuesday on the 9th, they're making bath bombs, bath and shower bombs, free. All materials are provided, no experience needed, good vibes, good company, and a little mess. So that's an awesome, fun thing to get going to in Mosgiel. Also, I just wanted to speak to the fact they have their Lego Club, which I don't know, but Lego Club at South Dunedin Community Library is popping off. So it's a really fun time. So Lego Club at Mosgiel Library is on Fridays at 4 p.m., so that will be a good time. So as always, we're coming close to the end of the show. Thank you, ORFM, for hosting the Library Mix. This next song I'm going to play is Mr. Moon by Headless Chickens. I'm a big fan of Aotearoa music, and we'll continue to try and only play that with the occasional slipper. New Zealand Music Month is every month in this house.

we have pretty much reached the end of the show. This has been the Library Mix. I am Roxanne. Thank you for having us, ORFM. This last song that I'm about to play is some Pornicky artists, Ollie Basewaite and Timmy P MC. This track is old fam, but it's still very good. Now, Mr. Basewaite actually passed away this year, so his music lives on. This one's a banger.

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0: 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It's 12 o'clock. 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
1: 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This is Owen Bennett-Jones, and today, Armenia's choices in today's elections.

0: accept or reject the settlement with Azerbaijan, and should the future be in the Russian world or with the West?
1: As everyone understands, the future is being decided. Where the country goes, how it goes, and what happens next.
0: While Bashar al-Assad lives in exile in Moscow, some of his officials are facing justice in Syria. We report on a big trial in Damascus. Why Marilyn Monroe still generates newsprint more than 60 years after her death.
2: Andy Warhol's Marilyns as a whole have become the defining image of the sort of iconic idea of Marilyn, that she's transcendent, that she's become a work of art in a way.
0: And are Chinese students using their glasses to cheat in exams? All that and more after the news.
3: BBC News with Emily Thomas. Armenians are voting in a parliamentary election, with the contest seen as a choice between orienting the country closer to Europe or remaining within Russia's sphere of influence. The party prime minister, Nikol Pashinyan, favours joining the European Union and is expected to win most of the votes, although without getting a majority. The main opposition party is led by a Russian-based businessman. Rehan Dmitri in Yerevan describes some of the tensions.
4: There have been a series of arrests from Strong Armenia. This is one of the main opposition parties led by a Russian-Armenian oligarch, Sambel Karapetyan. So a number of opposition candidates have been arrested in the days coming to the election, allegedly on vote bribing charges. So the government has said, and the governing party, Nikol Pashinyan, who is also standing, obviously, in these elections, they are saying that there'll be kind of zero tolerance to any vote bribing attempts.
3: Pope Leo has called for Catholics in Spain to express their faith by helping others during an open-air mass in the capital, Madrid. Organisers said around 1.2 million people had filled the streets to attend the celebration. In his sermon, the Pope said God identified with the poor, the downtrodden, and those who were alone.
5: Herein lies the task of Spain today and in the future, to ensure that the religion, which has shaped and defined this country for centuries, is not a museum of the past to be visited, but a school of faith from which to draw, even today. A school that teaches us to kneel before God and before our neighbor, because no one can kneel before the Lord and despise their brother.
3: Nigerian officials say the Islamist group Boko Haram has freed more than 400 people kidnapped earlier this year from a village in the northeastern state of Borno. Richard Kagoye reports.
6: The authorities deny paying a ransom, though it's a tactic often used by armed groups. A youth activist says the victims, including women and children, were freed on Saturday. They were seized from the Ngoshe area near the border with Cameroon. Boko Haram has repeatedly attacked the area since launching its insurgency 15 years ago. Nigeria continues to battle widespread insecurity with kidnappings by jihadists and armed gangs targeting schools, churches and remote villages.
3: The Israeli military has issued an evacuation order for in and around the southern Lebanese city of Tyre as clashes between its forces and Hezbollah continue. Earlier, two projectiles fired at Israel from Lebanon were intercepted after sirens sounded in communities near the border. Over the weekend, Israeli troops have carried out more than 100 attacks on what it says are Hezbollah positions. You're listening to the latest world news from the BBC. An Israeli organisation that campaigns against femicide says the number of women murdered with firearms has doubled since the start of the war in Gaza. The report by the Michal Sela Forum says 22 women have been shot dead since the conflict began in October 2023, compared with 9 in the same length of time before the war. The majority of the women murdered since the conflict began were from within Arab society, although 6 victims were Jewish. Ukrainian officials say a Russian drone has hit a storage facility for spent nuclear fuel near the Chernobyl nuclear plant. They said a resulting fire was extinguished and no injuries were reported. Kyiv informed the International Atomic Energy Agency that radiation levels remain stable. Britain's Deputy Prime Minister David Lammy says he's spoken to the US Vice President J.D. Vance to tell him he does not agree with his comments about the case of a murdered British teenager. Henry Novak was handcuffed by police after he was stabbed by a British-born Sikh man who'd falsely accused him of racism. Mr. Vance had suggested Henry Novak would still be alive if Europe had cut down on immigration. Mr. Lammy told the

0: BBC that he'd told Mr Vance his assessment of the UK was incorrect.
1: This has got nothing to do with mass migration. One, since the early 2000s and post-Brexit, migration has come down, but murder has come down too. And two, the young man who perpetrated this crime was a Brit, born and raised in this country.
2: What did you say to him?
1: I told him he was wrong.
0: South Korea's president, Lee Jae-myung, has nominated Han Sung-suk as the new prime minister. She's the minister for small and medium-sized enterprises and will be only the second woman to become South Korean prime minister if her appointment's ratified. She must now be confirmed by the National Assembly. Ms. Han is the former chief executive of South Korea's largest search engine. BBC News.
3: Hello and welcome to NewsHour from the World Service of the BBC. Coming live from London, this is Owen Bennett-Jones. Former Soviet republics, now nation states, face a choice. Embrace the Russian world or look west. And that is part of what's at stake in Armenia today, where there are elections. The current Prime Minister, Nikol Pashinyan, has a record to defend. He made a peace agreement with Azerbaijan, which broadly accepts Armenia's loss of Nagorno-Karabakh. And opponents from a number of parties say he conceded too much. And there's also the question of whether Armenia's future lies, as I say, with the West or with closer relations with Moscow. Here are the thoughts of a couple of voters at the polls.
4: I would like Armenia to develop and become a modern country. This is only possible together with the European Union.
5: As everyone understands, the future is being decided. Where the country goes, how it goes, and what happens next.
3: So, an important election, and the campaign has been marked by accusations of Russian interference, also the arrests of opposition figures, and a lot of political polarisation. Reyhan Dmitri is the BBC's Caucasus correspondent, joins us live now from Armenia. I mean, are you near an election station? Where are you, and what's happening?
6: Yes, I am, Owen. I'm outside one of the polling stations in the capital, Yerevan. We've been kind of hopping in and out of different polling stations. Usually they are in schools, and this one is a very hot day. There's a steady flow of people in other polling stations. People were queuing. So there's quite a lot of interest among the Armenians, and we also have the numbers from the Central Election Commission, which is saying that the turnout is higher than what they've seen in the previous elections in 2021.
3: Right, which makes sense, because as I sort of tried to say in the introduction there, this is a big election.
6: It's a very big election. I have been reporting from this region for some time now, and I don't remember any elections in this country that have drawn so much attention from the outside world. We've seen personal endorsement from President Trump last week on his favorite Truth Social media, saying, make Armenia great again. And of course, a lot of Russian interference through the disinformation campaigns, through trade, so-called trade war, banning a number of Armenian agricultural produce. And only last month, Nikol Pashinyan, the incumbent prime minister, hosted over 40 European leaders for the European Political Community Summit and the very first Armenia-EU summit. So that has also been interpreted as an endorsement. So the West clearly supports Nikol Pashinyan. He's a leader that came to power through street protests, but he's also a leader under whose watch Armenia lost the territory of Nagorno-Karabakh. There was mass exodus. We were, of course, reporting about it 3 years ago of 100,000 ethnic Armenians. But I think what this vote, how it's seen here, it is seen more or less as a referendum for Pashinyan's peace agenda. He's been pushing forward this doctrine of a real Armenia. And that is Armenia, he says, which is done with its past and it's moving forward. It is not clinging. Yes.
3: Yeah, no, sure. Get the point. Just one thing I did want to ask you, just to point out, it's quite interesting that in this election, unlike some previous elections in the region, Trump and Putin are supporting opposing candidates.
6: Yes, they are. So

Vladimir Putin, he had a personal meeting with Pashinyan back in April, and he said, we know that you the rights, and we want, is that what you mean? So Russia, of course, support opposition candidates, and there have been so many reports, including by international media and locally, that Russia...